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Today, Pastor is going to speak on determined faith. 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Hallelujah. When Jesus comes, the tempter's power is broken.

faith operates through action. When you request prayer for your needs, that is what puts faith into action. Write us and we will pray and God will work. Our mailing address is Free Pentecost Church, Box 223, Yorkton, Sask, S3N2V7.

And now the message. Determined faith. Determined faith that will dare to do something when reason would compromise and doubt. Determined faith that will press through and receive from God. Receive healing for our bodies. Deliverance from our sins. When religion and society would cry out, it can't be done. But determined faith built on the Bible will change lives. They will receive the assurance of sins forgiven and power to live above sin and their defeat. In Matthew 15, a woman of Canaan came to Jesus. She was an outsider. That is, she didn't belong to the nation of Israel who claimed to know God. But she had a great need. Her daughter was vexed by a devil. At first, Jesus seemed to turn a deaf ear to her cry, but she would not give up. There is a great lesson in this for us today. You may be an outsider, or you may lie outside of the religious world and feel alone, or your life may have been a defeat. But don't give up in despair. Look up to Jesus. You may have tried many things to quench your fears, such as tobacco, liquor, pleasure, dope, sex. But none of these things can help an aching heart. But Christ can. Christ is the answer for your problem. You may even have tried religion, went through its forms, read its prayers, heard what God has done in the past. And like the colored man in the Bible who was going home from worship, you may be going without courage and your sins still mastering you. Your body still aching with pain. Oh, neighbor, don't give up. Have determined faith. The Bible teaches us to persist, to come again and again. This woman's daughter must have help, and she knew it. And she knew that Jesus Christ was the only one that could help her. Jesus is your only hope. The Bible says, "For God so loved the world that he gave his only begotten Son, that whosoever believeth in him should not perish, but have everlasting life." Romans 5, 6. But when we were without strength, in due time Christ died for the ungodly. Have you exhausted your faith? Is your reputation gone? Yet there is help. Don't give up. Jesus will help you. Your neighbors may have turned you down. Your loved ones may have lost faith in you. But not so with God. If you will have determined faith, God will help you. Amen. Don't let that foolish pride of yours keep you from getting help from God. This woman's daughter was delivered from the power of the devil. It was not a lifetime struggle. For her, she was delivered that very hour, the Bible says, and her daughter was made whole from that very hour. Not going to be, but right now she was delivered, and you can be delivered this very day. You can have the same experience, delivered this hour. That is now, today. God will answer your prayers. Society and man-made laws may say there is no hope for you, but there is hope for you. Will you try again? A very common error of our day is to ask God once and then sit back and resign ourselves to failure. No, no, no, 1,000 times no. Never resign to defeat. This erroneous doctrine is against the Bible teaching on prayer. Read the story of the unjust judge and the widow who pressed for recognition. She came again and again until she received her answer. Also the man with the empty cupboards who persuaded his neighbor to get out of bed and feed the needy traveler. They received because they had determined faith, and you can receive too if you will have determined faith. Faith that will not be denied. Faith that would not quit short of receiving victory and deliverance. The woman in our story had bold, daring faith, in spite of the fact of her nationality, for it forbade her from drawing near to Jesus. But she had determined faith, and she pressed her claims on the Son of God, the one who knew she knew that could help her. When the disciples tried to get rid of her like religion always has done, they wanted the high and the mighty, the rich within their gates, but not the downcast. But Christ came to save the prodigals, the outcasts. The men and women dressed in rags, Christ came to save them. If you're down in sin, you are the very person that Jesus Christ came into this world for. If your body is broken and gripped in the form of a disease, Jesus Christ came to help you. He will help you. So this woman elbowed her way through the crowd, past Peter with his rough and ready tongue. Left, stern James on the right. Beloved John on the left.
paid no attention to their accusing looks or their words flung at her. This was determined faith in action. You may not have Peter or any of the other disciples to look at you, but you will find there are certain things that you must push by and have determined faith, such as your family, even sometimes a cold form of preacher who has lost faith in the Bible. But don't let anyone stop you from coming to God and having your sins forgiven and your body healed. Have driving faith that will carry you on to victory. She had determined faith. She had what carried her through. And I say unto you today, you can have determined faith. You can have faith that will carry you through. Don't let anyone send you away, but have determined faith in Jesus Christ like this woman. She pressed on, and her daughter was delivered. Thank God this story is recorded for us. It teaches you and I never to give up, but to come and come again and again. Keep right on until the bondage of sin is broken, until you feel Christ in your heart. The Bible says, the Spirit bears witness with our spirit that we are children of God. Yes, my friend, you can be healed, saved, and delivered. Let no backslider stop you from going on to victory. Pass every accuser and touch Jesus Christ right now while I pray, because you can have victory in your life. Your body can be healed. Did you get that? Are you listening? You can be healed right now. You can be delivered now while I pray. Our Father and our God, today we have determined faith. Our own faith is built up. We believe that you can heal everyone. We believe you can save the lowest, deep-dyed sinner. You can set him free now. I pray, oh God, that you'll do this right now in Jesus' name. Amen and amen.

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Coming up next, Hearts to Believe. 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
1: At the conclusion of the book of Psalms, the last five Psalms all begin with "Praise the Lord." And repeatedly through these Psalms, we hear, "Praise Him, praise Him, praise the Lord." Here, as we begin, is Matt Bowring to sing, "Oh, for a thousand tongues to sing of God's praise."

The Bible has the answer. You have provided the questions, and we search God's holy word, the Bible, in order to find the answers. Question number one. Why are numbers 7, 3, and 40 so important in the Bible? We could add the number 12 and perhaps a few others to this question, but these especially, 3, 7, 12, 40, they do come up at various points. Numerology, at the root of that word, it is simply the study of numbers. But going back through the centuries, numerology has become a twisted study whereby people imagine that numbers in and of themselves, I'm not speaking of the book, the Old Testament book of Numbers, of course, but that numbers themselves are mystical and they are magical and they have some power ingrained within them. And this breaks down into what is called arithmolatry. Arithmolatry, the worship of arithmetic and the worship of numbers. Not so. Those numbers that we find in the scriptures are important because they point to and remind us of God and His great work. In and of themselves, the numbers are nothing at all. We have, for instance, the number 3. Of course, that is the Holy Trinity, Father, Son, and Holy Spirit. It is also the days of Jesus in the tomb. The number 7, the days of creation in which a perfect God made a perfect world. 12, it's the tribes of Israel. It's the disciples of Jesus and the apostles at the outset of the book of Acts. 40, it's the days of rain in Noah's flood. It's the years of the Israelites in the wilderness wandering. It's the days of Jesus fasting in temptation in the wilderness. But as I say, in and of themselves, the numbers are not what are important and what are powerful. It is taking and helping us to focus in on things that truly are important and which are there for our instruction and for our growth. Oh, be careful. Be ever so careful should someone come to you and say, look, see what happens here, and you assign this number to this letter and all over the place, and it is trouble, trouble, trouble. Question number 2. Is there a woman in the Bible who was like the man Barnabas, the encourager? Well, let's first of all go and remind ourselves of Barnabas. In Acts chapter 4 and verse 36, we read that Joseph, a Cypriot, a Levite of Cyprian birth, who is also called Barnabas by the apostles. It seems to be that this was a nickname, a name given to him, because Barnabas, Barnabas, it means son of encouragement or son of consolation. And we see how that he, in fact, was a very great encourager, for when Saul of Tarsus, he comes to faith in Christ and he wants to associate with other believers here in Acts chapter 9 and verses 26 and 27. When Paul came to Jerusalem, he was trying to associate with the disciples, but they were all afraid of him, not believing that he was a disciple. But Barnabas, the one who was the encourager, took hold of him and brought him to the apostles and described to them how he had seen the Lord on the road and that he had talked with him and how at Damascus he had spoken out boldly in the name of Jesus. And so these are indications of Barnabas's character, the man whose name is actually Joseph of Cyprian birth. Well, where do we begin and where do we end in finding women through the scriptures who are encouragers? I see them all
over the place, but let me give you just a sample. I think of Mary, the mother of Jesus, in John chapter 2 and verse 5. At the wedding in Cana of Galilee, they had run out of refreshment. And Mary says to Jesus, "What are we going to do?" And Jesus says, "My time is not yet right. What are we talking about this?" And Mary turns to the servers and she says, "Whatever he says to you, do it." I think that's a word of encouragement. Focusing upon Jesus. Whatever he says to you, do it. I think of Luke chapter 8 and verses 1 to 3. And here we have mention of Mary Magdalene, Joanna, wife of Cusa, and also Susanna. And these women who were ones who out of their own private means were contributing to the support of Jesus and the disciples as they were moving about the country. They were helping to take care of food and the necessities. They were encouragers. They were providing for the disciples. I think also of the man Timothy, who would be Paul's young associate and who Paul would encourage in various ways and build up. It seemed that Timothy needed encouragement desperately, and as in the second letter to Timothy from Paul's hand, 2 Timothy chapter 1 and verse 5, Paul says, "I am mindful of the sincere faith within you, which first dwelt in your grandmother Lois and your mother Eunice, and I am sure that it is in you as well." Paul, as he's seeking to encourage Timothy, he points Timothy to the reminder of his grandmother and his mother and their sincere faith and the encouragement that they had been to Timothy in his spiritual walk and modeling before him. I see encouragement all over the place. And so whereas Barnabas might stand out among the men as one noted for encouragement, among the ladies, I see them all over the place. And it isn't such a big deal among them because it's just characteristic. And thank you, godly women, for the encouragement that you are just of your nature. I know it's not a hard and fast rule, but thank you to each and every one of you for blessing as God enables you. Thank you for these questions. If you have a question, send it to us. Our mailing address is Faith to Live By, Box 426, Winnipeg, Manitoba, R3C2H6. Heidi comes to sing "O Glorious Love," and that is followed by the male quartet singing "Precious Lord, Take My Hand."

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The title track, Joy Comes in the Morning, is sung by the male quartet. We also have the ladies trio singing We Praise Thee, O God, Our Redeemer. Heidi and Rick team up to sing Until Then. The full group sing both Shelter Me and The Lord Bless You and Keep You, a great favorite of mine. Rick also sings He's Been Faithful. Joy comes in the morning indeed. And we would like to put a copy of this brand new 13-song CD into your hands as quickly as possible. 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And let me underscore that the CD as well as the audio files from the website are all completely at no charge to you whatsoever.

In Romans chapter 1 and verses 16 and 17, the Apostle Paul declares, "I am not ashamed of the gospel, for it," the gospel, the good news, "is the power of God for salvation to everyone who believes, to the Jew first, and also to the Greek. For in it," in this gospel, "the righteousness," the right plan of God, "the righteousness of God is revealed from faith to faith, as it is written, 'But the righteous man shall live by faith.'" We have been considering this word gospel, the Greek word euangelion, which means good news according to the plan of God. At the outset of Romans chapter 1, Paul writes, Paul, he is introducing himself, a bondservant of Christ Jesus, called as an apostle, set apart for the gospel of God. That set apart, that is the word made holy. He was made unique. He was made distinct. He was taken out of other affairs of this world, set apart for the gospel of God. And this gospel of God, in verse 2, Paul says, was promised beforehand in the Holy Scriptures by the prophets. In verse 3, he says, it's concerning the Son of God. And in verse 5, he says, through this gospel and through the working of Jesus Christ upon the cross, we have received grace and apostleship to bring about the obedience of faith among the Gentiles for His namesake. We have been called to Him. We have been taken out of this world, and we are now strangers and aliens to this world. We are foreigners, and we are a part of the kingdom of heaven. We are a part of the plan of God. And Paul in verse 9 says, "For God, whom I serve," he already described himself in verse 1 as a bondservant of Christ Jesus. Here he says, "For God, whom I serve in my spirit, in the preaching of the gospel of His Son, is my witness." The Apostle Paul had a resounding sense, moment by moment and day by day, that the Lord was with him. Even as Jesus says, "And lo, I am with you to the end of the age, to the end of the world. I will never leave you or forsake you." He is called Emmanuel, God with us, and the Apostle Paul understood that. God is my witness. He is with me as I send forth the message. And today, the Lord is here. The Lord is where you are right now, listening, whether by television or listening by radio. The Lord is present, and He is wanting to sear within your heart this gospel message, this good news, of which Paul said that he was not ashamed. Previously, he had thought it was a horrible thing, but he came to understand that it is the power of God. Do you lack power in your life? I would direct you to Romans chapter 1 and what the Apostle Paul says here. Lay hold of the gospel message, that it is not by the works which we do, it is not by the payment from our pockets, it is by what Christ has done for us upon Calvary's cross, that we are in a right standing before our Heavenly Father. Come to that place, come to the cross, and no forgiveness, no life, no blessing in His name, and know that

0: 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Until then, Faith to Live By prays that the peace of God will fill your heart and that the joy of the Lord will be your strength. 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
1: 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Now, it's Paws and Tails.
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2: 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Howdy, and welcome to Wildwood. School's over for the day, and there's no homework to be done. The girls are off on their own, and it's just Ned and CJ doing the very thing they like to do best.
6: It's the bottom of the ninth. Bases are loaded, and if Ned catches this fly ball, we will win the World Series!
7: Whoa! Whoa, I got it!
8: It's going...
7: No, I got it!
6: The World Series is in his hands!
7: Yeah!
6: Ned Fever, you have just won the World Series!
7: Have done it without my new glove here. It's the best glove I've ever had. I don't think I'll ever let it out of my sight.
8: Yeah, whatever. Give me back my glove.
7: Oh, I think not. I think this is the reason why I won the World Series in the first place, and I think I'll just keep it.
8: Don't you make me come over there.
7: I think I just need to spit on the glove to, you know, loosen it up a little.
8: Do not spit on my new glove, Ned.
7: I just need to...
8: Get me here!
7: Oh, Uncle!
8: It is a great glove.
7: Well, you know, if you like gloves that are new, supple, and big enough to catch a cantaloupe in, then I guess it's okay. So you got it all, don't you?
8: Yep, I got it all. The best of everything.
7: Here we go again.
8: The best glove, the best bat. Three of them to be exact.
7: I am well aware of that.
8: And the best hat.
7: It's a very, very nice hat. Can we play ball now?
8: And even a case of official Major League Baseballs.
7: Yeah, you have it all. You are Mr. Baseball. You are the king. Can we play now?
8: Here comes a $1 million ball. I don't have much else, but when it comes to baseball, I got it all.
7: Line drive. Except for a ball signed by a professional ball player.
8: If you want one, I'll sign it for you.
7: I got one.
8: Got one what?
7: A ball signed by a pitcher.
8: In the majors?
7: Yeah, from a long time ago.
8: Who?
7: Gentleman George Baxter.
8: Hey, I've heard of him.
7: Throw.
8: Since when did you have this ball?
7: It's from my granddad. It's an old ball in the box. No big deal.
8: Well, would you sell it?
7: No. Throw.
8: How about a trade?
7: No, it's a thing from my granddad. Forget about it.
8: You don't even know who Gentleman George is. Just trade me.
7: It could be a rock and I wouldn't sell it. Throw.
2: Well, as they played, CJ just wouldn't let go of the thought of that signed baseball. He pestered Ned so much they got upset at each other and they both stormed off in a huff. CJ headed off to the Collins mansion. He needed a place to make his plans. This bear cub was bound and determined to get that signed baseball.
9: Well, hello there, CJ.
8: Hi, Miss Collins.
9: Papa Chuck is working in the kitchen.
8: Oh, I'm not after him. I need to do some thinking.
9: Pretty serious stuff.
8: Yeah.
9: Well, I suggest the study or the parlor.
8: The study.
9: The study it is. Anything I can help you with?
8: I don't know. Ned has this signed baseball. He doesn't appreciate the value of it. I do. I tried to buy it or trade for it, but he won't even think about it.
9: So you need to do some thinking about how to get it from him.
8: Well, that makes it sound kind of harsh.
9: I suppose it does. Before you start all your thinking, I recommend this one.
8: Is that one of Mr. Collins?
9: It is. He recorded this tube almost 20 years ago in the Middle East. Papa Chuck found it, and I listened to it last week. It could help you out.
8: Okay.
9: You remember how to set it up?
8: Put the tube here, turn the crank slowly, and then put the needle on this side.
9: Good. Come find us in the kitchen when you're done thinking.
8: Thanks, Miss Collins. Here we go to the Middle East.
10: The sun is just now rising over the hills. I'm standing on what was once Samaria. Just ahead is where the palace of King Ahab once stood. I was going over the story of King Ahab this morning in 1 Kings, and it is possible that I'm standing on Naboth's vineyard.
8: Whoa.
10: Ahab was really a piece of work. King of Samaria, and it wasn't enough. Now it came about that Naboth, the Jezreelite, had a vineyard which was in Jezreel beside the palace of Ahab, king of Samaria.
11: This is beautiful. Beautiful!
12: Yes, O king.
11: So who owns it?
12: Naboth, sire. There he is, next to that tree.
11: Call him.
12: You there, Naboth! Your king requires an audience.
13: Great king, may you live forever. I'm your humble servant.
11: Yes, yes. I was just admiring your vineyard. It's exquisite.
13: Thank you, my lord. It pleases me that it pleases you.
11: Have you ever thought of growing vegetables on it?
13: Sire?
11: Vegetables! You know, lettuce, carrots, peas, beans, fennel.
13: I know what vegetables are, my lord.
11: Well, have you ever thought of growing them here?
13: No, sire. This is a vineyard. I grow grapes.
11: Yes, yes, but I have vineyards. I need a vegetable garden, and this is the perfect spot, right next to the palace.
13: I'm afraid I don't understand, O king.
11: I want you to give me your vineyard so I can turn it into a vegetable garden next to my house.
13: What?
11: I'll pay you for it. Name your price, but be fair.
13: No, sire.
11: Don't want money? Then how about this? I'll give you a better vineyard in its place. You pick it.
13: I cannot, O king.
11: Now, I insist. I won't take your vineyard for nothing.
13: I meant, O king, that I cannot exchange or part with the vineyard for any price.
11: Why not?
13: This vineyard has been in my family for generations. The Lord forbid that I should give you the inheritance of my fathers.
11: But I'm offering you a better vineyard. Bigger! More vines!
13: It wouldn't matter if you offered me the palace itself, my lord. I cannot. I will not part with my family's land. I'm sorry. The answer is no.
14: Poor old Naboth had no way of knowing the kind of disaster that was about to befall him.
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3: Now, no wasn't a word Ahab was used to hearing. Instead of taking the news like a man, he stomped back to his palace, sullen and vexed.
4: Please, sire, eat something.
5: No, I won't. I won't. I'm going to my bedroom.
3: He plopped down on his bed and turned his face to the wall. The worried servants immediately sent for Queen Jezebel. Now, Jezebel was the most wicked queen Israel ever had. She worshipped idols, killed God's prophets. She was so evil that to this day her name is used to describe the most wicked of women. But she was devoted to Ahab, and when she heard that he had taken to his bed, she rushed to find out why.
6: Ahab, darling, are you ill?

0: don't believe you. Are you king over Israel or not?
1: Yes, but if he says no...
0: Then act like it. Don't let this vine grower get the best of you.
1: I can't just steal it from him, Jezebel. It's against the law. Even a king can't ignore the law.
0: Then take it from him legally.
1: He won't sell. I've tried everything.
0: Not everything.
1: You've got that look again. Jezebel, what are you thinking?
0: Nothing you need concern yourself with.
1: Jezebel!
0: Now, haven't I always gotten you everything you've wanted?
1: Uh-huh.
0: Have I ever let you down?
1: Uh-uh.
0: Then get up, eat, and let your heart be joyful. I will get you the vineyard of Naboth the Jezreelite.
2: Jezebel went back to her room, took out several pieces of parchment and a quill, and began writing letters. And she signed them.
0: Ahab, king of Israel. A little wax, and the king's seal. Finished.
3: My queen.
0: Deliver these to the elders and nobles of the city.
3: Yes, my queen.
0: Now we'll see what Naboth has to say.
4: My lord?
5: A letter from the queen.
4: What does she want now? Interesting. She wants to proclaim a fast.
5: A fast? What for?
4: Not what. Who? The fast is for Naboth.
5: The vine grower? Why should we proclaim a fast for him?
4: Because the queen also wants us to prepare a very special surprise for him.
5: What kind of surprise?
4: Read for yourself.
5: Queen Jezebel proclaims... That is interesting.
4: I'll prepare the proclamation. You prepare the surprise.
5: As you wish, my lord.
2: So the elders and the nobles did as Jezebel asked. They proclaimed a fast and seated Naboth at the head of the people. And when he was deep in prayer, Jezebel's unholy surprise was sprung.
6: Hypocrite!
7: Liar!
8: Here, here! Go away, you worthless men!
7: Who will go away? As long as the most worthless one here goes with us.
8: Well, who do you mean?
6: Naboth!
9: Me?
6: Yes, you. You sit there praying as if you're righteous when you know you're not.
9: Do I know you men?
7: Know us? You were out drinking with us last night!
9: What?
8: Naboth, is this true?
9: No, my lord!
6: Why, you lie! We have proof!
7: Look at these wine jars. They bear the mark of your vineyard.
9: Where did you get those?
7: From you! When we were drinking together last night!
9: My lord, I don't know how these men got my wine jars. But I wasn't with them, and I do not know them.
8: They certainly claim to know you.
6: We claim more than that. We may be worthless men, my lord, but we love our king and our God.
7: Well, that's more than we can say for Naboth.
9: That's not true!
8: Quiet! That is a very serious charge.
6: We know how serious it is, and we stand by it.
7: Yeah, that's right. We thought Naboth was our friend. And we were having a good time until he stood up and in a loud voice cursed the king and God!
9: No, no, it isn't true!
8: There are two witnesses against you, Naboth.
6: And the law of Moses says, on the testimony of two witnesses, shall a man be put to death!
9: No, I beg you!
7: He must be put to death!
10: Hey, put him
11: we
10: in there!
11: We have two witnesses! Stone him!
2: But Naboth's cries fell on deaf ears. The people dragged him outside the city and threw stones at him until he died.
0: Miriam, what would you think about lining the new garden with fig trees?
12: They killed him! He didn't do anything, and they killed him! That coward, he had it all. He was the king, and it wasn't enough!
2: After the elders and nobles had accomplished their task, they sent back word to Queen Jezebel.
9: A letter for you, O Queen.

0: Thank you. Excellent. The king will want to hear this.
1: She went to Ahab, who was still pouting in bed.
0: It's your queen, my love, with news of success.
2: Success?
0: Naboth can refuse you no longer. See?
3: Naboth has been stoned and is dead.
2: How? Why?
0: One really must be careful of what one says in public, or in this case, doesn't say.
2: Jezebel, sometimes you're so naughty.
0: I told you I wouldn't let you down. Now get up and take possession of Naboth's vineyard.
2: Yes, my love.
1: And that's exactly what he did. Once again, Ahab had chosen evil as the way to get what he wanted, and this time, as it had in others before, it cost the life of an innocent man.

0: when it looked like evil had won the day. The Lord spoke to the prophet Elijah, who was living in the wilderness.
1: Elijah,
2: I am here, O God of Israel.
1: Go to Ahab in Samaria. He is in the vineyard of Naboth, where he has gone down to take possession of it.
2: What shall I tell him, O Lord?
1: You shall tell him, thus says the Lord, have you murdered and also taken possession? In the place where the dogs licked up the blood of Naboth, the dogs will lick up your blood.
3: There'll be more fun and tales coming right up.
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0: Elijah and Ahab had several unpleasant run-ins before. And both Ahab and Jezebel had sworn to kill the prophet. But when God tells you to do something, you do it and let him worry about the rest.
2: Ahab!
6: Elijah! Have you found me? Oh, my enemy?
2: I have found you because you have sold yourself to do evil in the sight of the Lord.
6: Now, Elijah,
2: hear the words of the Lord. Behold, I will bring evil upon you and will utterly sweep you away because you have provoked me and because you have made Israel sin.
6: Jezebel, take care, prophet.
2: Of you, queen of iniquity, the Lord has also spoken. The dogs will eat Jezebel.
6: How dare!
2: Whoever belongs to Ahab and dies in the city, the dogs will eat. And whoever dies in the field, the birds of heaven will eat. Thus says the Lord.
6: No! Please! No!
0: Ahab was so stricken by these words, he tore its clothes, put on sackcloth, and fasted. In fact, he just laid around in sackcloth, completely depressed. And God's will was done. The prophecies against Ahab's family came true. First, the wicked king himself fell in battle. Next, in a terrible struggle with Jehu, the enemy commander, Ahab's son Joram was killed by an arrow. Jehu then went to the palace and ordered that evil queen Jezebel be thrown from the tower.
6: No! No!
7: Wow.
8: Miss Collins!
9: Hey, CJ! Is that you? I'm in the kitchen!
8: Where's Miss Collins?
9: Out in the garden, I think.
8: Papa Chuck, do you know about Naboth's vineyard?
9: I do. A wrench, please.
8: Okay, I got a question for you.
9: Shoot.
8: If a fella really wants something that... Oh, I really want a baseball that Ned has, and he won't sell it to me.
9: Oh, Naboth's vineyard.
8: Well, yeah.
9: Mrs. Collins give you that too?
8: Yeah.
9: Wow, she's good.
8: Yeah, so this baseball... It's important to Ned and all. It's from his granddad. So I don't want to want it anymore.
9: Good.
8: But I still want it.
9: Envy. That's what it's called. So what are you going to do about your envy? How do you stop wanting stuff that belongs to someone else?
8: I don't know. I'm in the third grade.
9: You gotta have an idea.
8: I guess I have to just... be thankful for what I have.
9: That'd help. What else?
8: More? I could work hard so I can get the stuff I want.
9: That's not going to help you with envy. That's just going to distract you from taking care of it.
8: Well, I'm all out of ideas. The more I think about not wanting that baseball, the more I want it.
9: I don't think you can just go and stop being envious. You have to replace it with something.
8: Okay. I have no idea what that means.
9: I think we were made with a kind of an empty spot. And we need to fill it. We need to fill it bad.
8: Really?
9: Yep. We were made to need God. Need Him for everything. Instead, well, we try to fill it up with stuff. But there's not enough stuff in the whole world to make us feel full. Ahab was the king, and he still wanted more.
8: So what do I do?
9: Every time you feel envy, pray that you'll only want what God wants you to have.
8: Every time?
9: Every time.
8: If I start praying every time I want that baseball, I'll be praying all the time.
9: When you're tempted, tell Jesus about it. You can't be thinking godly thoughts and sinful thoughts at the same time. One of them's got to go.
8: Not sure I get it all, but I'll give it a shot.
9: That's the way it works, son. Fill yourself up with the things of God, and He'll change you. It's a mystery, to be sure. Hand me that wrench, would you, CJ? CJ? Good for you. The wrench?
10: CJ did give it a shot. When he felt the burn of envy for something that someone else had, he prayed. and he did it a lot. All that praying along with his reading the Bible, it changed his heart. It took some time, believe you me, but that's the only way to get rid of envy. You gotta let God change your heart and make it strong. And CJ was gonna need a strong heart, because he was soon gonna be tempted in ways he never could have imagined.

0: CJ and Ahab, was written by Phil Lawler and directed by David Carl. The song, Get Filled Up, was written by Sandy Howell and Nick Brown. Music was by Billy Martin, and our sound designer was Eric Basil. On the next episode of Paws and Tails...
1: Hi, my name is Stacy, and
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Overlooking the Atlantic from our studios here in Halifax, Nova Scotia, this is the People's Gospel Hour. I'm William Steeves, and it's a wonderful day to worship God. This month, we will hear an assortment of sermons from the book of Jeremiah, preached by Pastor Perry F. Rockwood, who is now at home with the Lord. Let's pray. Dear Lord and Heavenly Father, we rejoice that you have given us a wonderful day of worshiping you. We trust you will tune our hearts for our understanding of your word, and draw us closer to you by the proclamation of that word. We come to you in the name of our blessed Savior, Jesus Christ. Amen. We are blessed to have each of you tune in with us. Today's scripture reading passage will be Isaiah 25, 1-9.

Our letter today comes from British Columbia. It says, I would like to thank you for all the work you do. I listen to your program every morning and enjoy reading the Gospel Standard. Thank you for keeping to the Scripture. We rejoice that our preaching and literature ministries are a continual blessing to you. May you continue to grow in the grace of God. Our scripture reading for today is Isaiah 25, 1 through 9. O Lord, thou art my God. I will exalt thee. I will praise thy name, for thou hast done wonderful things. Thy counsels of old are faithfulness and truth. For thou hast made of a city an heap, of a defensed city a ruin, a palace of strangers to be no city. It shall never be built. Therefore shall the strong people glorify thee. The city of the terrible nations shall fear thee. For thou hast been a strength to the poor, a strength to the needy in his distress, a refuge from the storm, a shadow from the heat, when the blast of the terrible ones is as a storm against the wall. Thou shalt bring down the noise of strangers, as the heat in a dry place, even the heat with the shadow of a cloud. The branch of the terrible ones shall be brought low. And in this mountain shall the Lord of hosts make unto all people a feast of fat things, a feast of wines on the lees, of fat things full of marrow, of wines on the lees well refined. And he will destroy in this mountain the face of the covering cast over all people, and the veil that is spread over all nations. He will swallow up death in victory, and the Lord God will wipe away tears from off all faces, and the rebuke of his people shall he take away from off all the earth, for the Lord hath spoken it. And it shall be said in that day, Lo, this is our God. We have waited for him, and he will save us. This is the Lord. We have waited for him. We will be glad and rejoice in his salvation. For a reading from our Sunday scrapbook. This month, we've been emphasizing the need for global missions. Today, I want to encourage you to pray for the nation of China. China is an ancient kingdom going back in some form to the time of Christ. Now, they have 1.4 billion people and are one of the most populated nations on the planet. However, only about 10% of these people claim to be Christians. Most Chinese people are atheists, and there is a large Buddhist population as well. One of the reasons we should pray for China is that the Chinese government has tried to co-opt Christianity. It has created a state church, and they say that this is the only legal form of Christianity. Obviously, faithful Christians have refused to allow the government to take over and change the doctrine of Christ, but this has led to increasing government crackdowns. In the past 10 to 15 years, circumstances have become increasingly difficult for faithful Christians in China. Won't you pray with me that the Lord would protect his people as they hold fast to his faithful word? As we consider our obligation to pray for saints in other parts of the world, let's be reminded by the scripture of what God's wonderful grace can do. 1 Corinthians 15:9. For I am the least of the apostles, that I'm not meet to be called an apostle, because I persecuted the church of God. But by the grace of God I am what I am. And his grace which was bestowed upon me was not in vain, but I labored more abundantly than they all, yet not I, but the grace of God which was with me. The Apostle Paul calls himself the least of the apostles. In another place, he names himself the chiefest of sinners. By God's grace, he was enabled to be one of the greatest evangelists, authors, and defenders of the early church. What a wonderful example of grace, of redemption, of the transformation that comes from the power of the gospel. Only by grace can such an enemy be transformed into such a servant of God and his righteousness. I rejoice that not only Paul, but every one of you, if you are saved, have experienced that same grace of God, which transforms and renews.

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I'm William Steves. Here at the People's Gospel Hour, we are privileged to see and hear many wonderful answers to prayer each day, both for us and for many of our listeners. But far more important than even the most wondrous of miracles is our spiritual state. 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I encourage you, as Christ encouraged the lame man, to go and sin no more. 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And our United States address is The People's Gospel Hour, Post Office Box 55862, Boston, Massachusetts, 02205. And now, after ministry in music, the message from Pastor Perry F. Rockwood, who is at home with the Lord.

0: Shall we pray? Our Father in heaven, I thank thee today for each one listening in. I pray for those who are aged, those mourning the loss of loved ones, those who are not well, those who are lonely, those who are carrying heavy burdens today. Draw them to thyself, meet their need. I pray for those who are not saved. I pray today for those who are religious but lost. And I pray today that many will turn to the Savior. I pray now, Father, for our broadcast ministry, for this station, for the personnel, and pray today for the blessing of God. And I pray for all the needs of the work. In Jesus' name, amen. In our study of Jeremiah chapter 4, we shall notice that God required the Jewish people to make a complete change in their lives. It was not only the washing of their hands, nor the cleansing of their outward lives, but the washing of their hearts from wickedness. God demanded that they forsake their wicked actions and their evil thoughts. This same truth is set forth in James 4:8. Draw nigh to God, and he will draw nigh to you. Cleanse your hands, ye sinners, and purify your hearts, ye double-minded. The whole matter of being right with God and of walking in the light of his word rests upon obedience. It is not a matter of outward ordinances and sacraments. Yet multitudes cling to religious rites, for they can enter into ceremonies and ritualism and still enjoy the pleasures of sin for a season. The Christian faith deals with the heart. Jeremiah knew these people were circumcised. They had an outward form of religion, but they were still worshiping idols. They had no change of heart. Therefore, he said in verse 4, circumcise yourselves to the Lord, and take away the foreskins of your heart, ye men of Judah. Outward actions are not enough to satisfy the Lord. Salvation has to do with the heart and the soul of man. God says in verse 14, O Jerusalem, wash thine heart from wickedness, that thou mayest be saved. How long shall thy vain thoughts lodge within thee? How is it possible to wash our hearts? Surely not by our own efforts. Can the Ethiopian change his skin, or the leopard his spots? Jeremiah 13. If the outward cannot be altered, how can the heart be changed? No, salvation is by grace, for it is dependent upon the substitutionary blood-atoning work of our Savior. For by grace are ye saved through faith, and that not of yourselves. And that not of yourselves. It is the gift of God. The gift of God, not of works, lest any man should boast. Ephesians 2, 8 and 9. Why is God so concerned about our hearts? For one thing, they are deceitful. The heart is deceitful above all things and desperately wicked. Who can know it? Jeremiah 17, 9. The sinner says in his heart, tomorrow I'll get saved. But tomorrow never comes, for when it does, it is today. Then he says again, tomorrow, and so continues his habit of lying before God. In James 4, 17, God says, therefore, to him that knoweth to do good, and doeth it not, to him it is sin. Many of you know exactly what you ought to do, and yet do not do it, and your sin grows in the sight of God. Such thoughts as these are wicked, because they are working to harden and destroy your heart. They will enslave you and bring ruin to your soul. Let us make this hymn our prayer. Astonished and distressed, I turn mine eyes within, my heart with loads of guilt oppressed, the seat of every sin. What crowds of evil thoughts, what vile affections there! Envy and pride, deceit and guile, distrust and slavish fear. Almighty King of saints, these tyrant lusts subdue. Drive the old serpent from his seat, and all my powers renew. This done, my cheerful voice shall loud hosannas raise, my soul shall glow with gratitude, my lips proclaim thy praise. The tender heart of Jeremiah was filled with sorrow at the heavy tidings he was called to announce. It was difficult for him to contemplate the impending destruction of the holy city. Verse 19, my bowels, I am pained at my very heart. My heart maketh a noise in me. I cannot hold my peace, because thou hast heard, O my soul, the sound of the trumpet, the alarm of war. Jeremiah pleaded with the men of Judah and Jerusalem to repent of sin and return to God. Verse 3, break up your fallow ground and sow not among thorns. The fallow ground of our day must also be broken up. We are a nation in danger. Babylon fell because of sin. Sin caught up with Alexander the Great, and his empire quickly crumbled. The Roman Empire fell from inward corruption and sin. Our greatness as a nation does not depend on nuclear bombs, but on our righteous standards before a holy God. There is inward corruption all over this nation, and nobody seems concerned about it. The need is to deal with inward sin and not to swallow reformation pills. Verses 6-8. Set up the standard toward Zion. Retire, stay not, for I will bring evil from the north and a great destruction. The lion is come up from his thicket, and the destroyer of the Gentiles is on his way. He has gone forth from his place to make thy land desolate, and thy city shall be laid waste without an inhabitant. For this gird you with sackcloth, lament and howl, for the fierce anger of the Lord is not turned back from us. Judah had seen the 10 tribes of the north go into captivity. Now Jeremiah is warning the people that unless they repent, a new northern power will be raised up by God to destroy them. It is a very serious matter to reject God, whether as an individual or as a nation. When the people of Jeremiah's day refused to turn unto God, God rejected them. When our Lord came into this world and offered himself as king to Israel, they rejected him, and he in turn rejected them. We read in Matthew 23:38, behold, your house is left unto you desolate. It is time for our people to wake up and see exactly what is taking place today. I know this preaching of the word is not popular, neither was it popular in Jeremiah's day. The principles of the Bible, which were once revered as the very bedrock of our nation, have now been isolated by secular humanists and considered something to be tolerated. Since I started preaching years ago, I have seen the Bible expelled from our entire educational system and replaced with atheism, evolution, and socialism. Humanistic educators want nothing to do with God. Our present generation has, in its godless reign of immorality, succeeded in perpetrating the most heinous sin of all time, that of killing our own unborn babies. To the secular humanists, the right of a mother to have full say over her body takes precedent over the right of the unborn child to be protected at all costs. This is contrary to the word of Almighty God. I assure you that just as in Jeremiah's time, God's judgment will come upon this nation. We are living in an evil age. Secularists are welcoming homosexuals into the mainstream of society and into the church pulpits of the nation. The Bible standard of sexual purity is no longer binding on the population. The Bible stand against homosexuality, and the judgment of God upon it is no longer tolerated. Notice Jeremiah 4:22. For my people is foolish. They have not known me. They are sottish children, and they have none understanding. They are wise to do evil, but to do good they have no knowledge. a people who pretend to know God, who pretend to be Christians, who pretend to be followers of Jesus Christ, are a foolish people. We claim to be a very clever nation, and we are in everything but righteousness. We do not know God, nor do we follow in his ways. The people of Jeremiah's day were wise to do evil, but to do good they had no knowledge. It is the same with our nation today. Who in the world is more foolish or more ignorant than an atheist who denies the existence of God? What can be more foolish than being wise in the pleasures of sin that lead to judgment and hell? What can be more foolish than to have no knowledge of what God says in the Bible regarding what is right and pleasing to him? Not many years ago, wise men said, "This is God's word, and I dare not go against it." Today, they not only throw it aside, but they reject its authority on every hand. What are the results of this foolishness in the land? There has been a lowering of our entire national life. We have crooked politics and a betrayal of trust. We have immorality in the church as well as in the world. We have divorces and lawlessness on every hand. At one time, a railroad ran from Cripple Creek to Colorado Springs. It was 40 miles, and it had a drop of 4,000 feet. Derailing switches were placed all along the way. If a single car got loose and started down the tracks, it might destroy a whole train of cars. So when a car did get loose, the trainman would wire ahead, and a switchman would throw the derailed switch, and the runaway car would be thrown off the track. The history of the world contains many accounts of derailing switches. When nations forget God and refuse to acknowledge him, he derails them into oblivion. Our nation will stand only as long as it holds on to God. And friends, what's true of a nation is true of you. And God says today, what shall it profit a man if he gain the whole world and lose a soul? And what shall a man give in exchange for his soul? Friend, make sure you're saved. Don't play with religion. Don't be satisfied with anything but Christ. He alone is the one who died for you and can save you today. I know every one of you will want a copy of this message, along with the other three in this series, Studies in Jeremiah Number 1. I know they'll be a great blessing to you, and I just trust that the Lord will bless the message today and encourage you along the way. This broadcast is sponsored by the People's Gospel Hour, Box 1660, Halifax, Nova Scotia, Canada, B3J3A1. Our United States address, the People's Gospel Hour, Box 55862, Boston, Massachusetts, 02205. This is Miracle Month for our program. I do not believe the Lord's work should be neglected in the summer. I believe we can reach just as many this month with the gospel message as any other month. It would be a blessing to hear from you this week. Now, until the same time next week, the Lord willing, Pastor Perry F. Rockwood, may the Lord bless you and make you a blessing.
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That address again is Foursquare Gospel Tidings, Box 116, Dalmeny, Saskatchewan, spelled Dalmeny, postal code S0K1E as in Edward, 0. Here's Christina of Canada's Double Portion singing, He Loves You.

Turn with me in your Bibles to the book of Hebrews, chapter 13, beginning to read at verse 9. Be not carried about with diverse and strange doctrines, for it is a good thing that the heart be established with grace, not with meats, which have not profited them that have been occupied therein. We have an altar, whereof they have no right to eat, which serve the tabernacle. For the bodies of those beasts, whose blood is brought into the sanctuary by the high priest for sin, are burned without the camp. Wherefore Jesus also, that he might sanctify the people with his own blood, suffered without the gate. Let us go forth therefore unto him without the camp, bearing his reproach. For here have we no continuing city, but we seek one to come. By him therefore let us offer the sacrifice of praise to God continually, that is, the fruit of our spirits giving thanks to his name. But to do good and to communicate forget not, for with such sacrifices God is well pleased. May the Lord bless his word to our understanding. A number of years ago I found that my Christian walk was humdrum or mundane. It seemed there was no motion, no passion in my Christian life. As I sought the Lord over my condition, I realized that I lost my joy. You see, believers in Christ are to be a joyful people. Because Jesus said, "These things have I spoken unto you, that my joy might remain in you, and that your joy might be full." John 15:11. So I am not supposed to walk around with my head hanging down full of sorrow and worry. No, I am to walk as a person full of joy, because Jesus said that he wanted his joy to be in us. So how did I lose my joy? It seemed to me that my Christian walk had become a job. I was busy trying to act like a Christian, rather than just being one. Paul says that we joy in God through our Lord Jesus Christ, by whom we have now received the atonement. Romans chapter 5. Whenever I am feeling down or lose my passion, all I have to do is think about what my Lord Jesus has done for me through his free gift of love, and my joy is back. I lost my joy because I was trying to please God with my actions. But I realize that there is nothing I can do or nothing I can say that will please God. For the scripture says, "But without faith it is impossible to please him," that is God. For he that cometh to God must believe that he is, and that he is a rewarder of them that diligently seek him. Hebrews 11:6. So it is faith in the atonement of Jesus Christ that brings me joy. For Paul says earlier, "Therefore, being justified by faith, we have peace with God, through our Lord Jesus Christ, by whom we have access by faith into his grace, wherein we stand, and rejoice in hope of the glory of God." Romans 5, verses 1 and 2. So by faith in Jesus Christ, I have access to his grace where I stand. This pleases God and makes me at peace with him. The result is that I rejoice. God's acceptance of me has nothing to do with me, but everything to do with his Son, Jesus. So by faith in Christ I am accepted by God because of his grace towards me. In Hebrews 13, verse 9, we read that our hearts are to be established in grace. Our hearts are not to be established in meats, which have not profited them that have been occupied therein. Hebrews 13:9. Meats here refers to the ceremonial law, which established how people were to worship God and cover their sins. The ceremonial law was very specific on how things were to be done. In other words, meats is another way of saying putting confidence in actions, not based on faith. But Paul says those who put their trust in what they do to be accepted by God have not profited it. He further says we are not to be carried about with diverse and strange doctrines. So what is a diverse and strange doctrine? The verse implies that any teaching that leads to putting confidence in do's and don'ts, that is works, rather than establishing our hearts with or through grace, is a diverse and strange doctrine. The Greek word translated established means to strengthen, that is to stand in or abide in, and it puts forth the idea of stability or being established. So if we put our confidence in our actions or our works and expect God to accept us, and he does not accept our works, then we feel rejected and we lose our joy. That is what happened with Cain and Abel.
Cain expected God to be pleased with his offerings based on his hard work in the fields. But when God rejected his offering, he became angry and jealous towards his brother, whose gift was based on faith, not on his efforts. Further, if God did accept our actions or works, which he cannot, but let us assume that for a moment he would, then we would feel we had earned our approval, and we still would not have joy. Just remember when you were children, when our parents said that they would give us something if we completed some task or some chore, then when we received the reward for completing the chore or task, how did you feel? Did you not feel you deserved the reward you received, for it was a wage to you? Was there joy, or was it just a sense of accomplishment? But when our parents came back from the store and gave us a gift, how did we feel then? Did we not feel loved? Did we not feel happy? We were full of joy, weren't we? So joy comes from God's free gift, from receiving his grace through faith and not based on works. You see, keeping the law was not good enough. Paul said, touching the righteousness which is in the law, blameless. Philippians 3:6. But that was not good enough, for he says, I count all things as loss for the excellency of the knowledge of Christ Jesus my Lord. Verse 8. And he continues, and be found in him, not having mine own righteousness, which is of the law, but that which is through faith of Christ, the righteousness which is of God by faith. Verse 9. So completing the works of righteousness under the law was not good enough. Only the righteousness received from God through faith will be adequate. Jesus said, For I say unto you that except your righteousness shall exceed the righteousness of the scribes and the Pharisees, ye shall in no case enter the kingdom of God. Matthew 5, verse 20. So the righteousness under the law based on do's and don'ts was not good enough to get into God's kingdom. You see, the Pharisees and scribes were very careful in keeping the law. By the time of Christ, they had adjusted it to suit their needs. Thus, they viewed themselves as righteous. But in fact, it was impossible for man to keep the whole law. For James says, For whosoever shall keep the whole law, and yet offend in one point, he is guilty of all. James 2, verse 10. The law is a great equalizer, for the wages of sin is death. Romans 6:23. So no matter what part of the law we offended, the penalty was the same, that is death. So the fornicator cannot say to the homosexual, I am better than you. The people who divorce and remarry cannot say to the harlot, I am better than you. The murderer cannot say to the child abuser, I am better than you. The liar cannot say to the thief, I am better than you. The drunkard cannot say to the rapist, I am better than you. The gossip cannot say to the drug addict, I am better than you. Well, you get the idea. Under the law, every sin has a death sentence attached to it. So the law equalizes all sin and boils it down to death. In other words, I can do all things right and make one mistake and be guilty of the whole law. But under God's grace, I can do everything wrong, but do one thing right, that is, through faith, accept the atoning power of Christ's blood and be set free from all. The law failed because it depended on man to reach out to God, whereas grace succeeds because it is God reaching out to man. Works is based on man's ability, but grace is based on God's ability. Praise God! I have joy because of God's grace. I deserve to die, but I live because of God's love for me, and not to me only, but to all those who put their faith in Jesus Christ. Let us pray. Dear Heavenly Father, we come before you in the name of our Lord Jesus Christ. We thank you, dear God, for your grace, for through standing on the assurance of your grace and the atonement bought for us by the blood of your Son, Jesus, we know that we have eternal life in your kingdom. Thank you, God, for giving us the privilege to be part of your kingdom, and not only citizens, but your adopted children. Oh, what a blessed people you have made us to be. Praise your holy name. Lord, we think of loved ones in our families who have not accepted your grace. They still enjoy their sin over your deliverance. We pray, Lord, that you will not give up on them. We pray that the Holy Spirit will continue to convict them of their sin and show them that true happiness is only in you. We also pray for the needs of our radio listeners. You know, O Lord, what they are.
I pray that you will meet those needs, whatever they may be. All this we ask in Jesus' name. Amen.

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Now until next week, at the same time, may the Lord bless you and keep you. The Lord make His face shine upon you and be gracious unto you. The Lord lift up His countenance upon you and give you peace. We will say goodbye for now, and may God bless.

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Coming up in 60 minutes, through the Bible, in 30 minutes, let the Bible speak. And now, Sunrise Gospel Hour.

Welcome to this Victoria Day weekend edition of Sunrise Gospel. After hearing a sermon delivered while attending a service at St. Paul's Cathedral, Queen Victoria asked her chaplain if one could be absolutely sure in this life of eternal safety. His sad answer was that he knew of no way that one could be absolutely sure. This was published in the court news and fell under the eye of a humble minister of the gospel, John Townsend, a close friend of George Mueller. After reading of Queen Victoria's question and the answer she received, Townsend thought and prayed much about the matter, then sent the following note to the Queen. To Her Gracious Majesty, our beloved Queen Victoria, from one of her most humble subjects, with trembling hands, but heart-filled love, and because I know that we can be absolutely sure now of our eternal life in the home that Jesus went to prepare, may I ask Your Most Gracious Majesty to read the following passage of Scripture, John 3:16, Romans 10:9-10. These passages prove that there is full assurance of salvation by faith in our Lord Jesus Christ for those who believe and accept His finished work. I sign myself your servant for Jesus' sake, John Townsend. John Townsend was not alone in praying about his letter to the Queen. He took others into his confidence, and much prayer from many hearts went up to God. In about a fortnight, he received correspondence containing the following letter, quote, to John Townsend, your letter of recent date received, and in reply would state that I have carefully and prayerfully read the portions of Scripture referred to. I believe in the finished work of Christ for me, and trust by God's grace to meet you in that home of which He said, I go to prepare a place for you. Signed, Victoria Guelph. Later, Queen Victoria was very definite and confident in her confession of faith. When an African prince came to Great Britain and was presented to her, he inquired, Your Majesty, to what do you attribute the great prosperity of the British Empire? Victoria handed him a Bible and simply said, This book. We will now hear a rendition of Queen Victoria's favorite hymn, Rock of Ages, and then hear other accounts from the pages of history.

In the Bible, we read the story of the Midianites and their allies who had invaded Israel. It was the time of the judges, and Gideon could muster only 32,000 men against an army as numerous as locusts. At least that's how the Bible describes it. And then God cut his army down to 300. Gideon was so afraid, so God sent him into the enemy camp at night. And crouching down behind cover, the Israelite captain heard one soldier tell another about a dream of a loaf of barley bread that had tumbled into the Midianite camp, destroying one of its tents. His friends saw it as a sure sign that Gideon would win that battle. And Gideon was greatly encouraged. After worshiping God, he returned to the camp. He organized his 300 men with their trumpets and lamps, and you know what happened. They routed the superior Midianite forces. As Christ followers, we're not battling armies, but we are at war. Spiritual foes attack.

Lord for encouragement, because if we do, the battle we'll win. To trust is to triumph, for the Bible says the battle is the Lord's, and we overcome through the blood of the Lamb, the Lord Jesus Christ, and the word of our testimony.

When George Washington Carver was a student at the Iowa Agricultural College, which is now known as the Iowa State University, he and a friend planned to go as missionaries to Africa. But as his agricultural studies progressed, Carver, who was a devout Christian, began to sense a different calling from God. And when Booker T. Washington asked him to join the faculty of the Tuskegee Institute in Alabama, Carver made it a matter of earnest prayer. And in 1896, Carver wrote to Washington these words, and I quote, "It's been the one ideal of my life to be of the greatest good to the greatest number of my people possible, and to this end I've been preparing myself for these many years," unquote. He pledged to do all he could through the power of Christ to better the conditions of Afro-Americans in the racially segregated South of the United States. Carver's sensitive heart and his willing obedience to God brings to mind the experience of Samuel. Under the guidance of Eli the priest, Samuel responded to God's voice by saying, "Speak, for your servant hears." During a lifetime of service, the distinguished African-American scientist George Washington Carver honored God by obeying his call. He's left a rich legacy, a lasting example for all of us. You know, a life lived for God leaves a lasting legacy.

0: Victoria Day.
1: Queen Victoria was born on May 24, 1819, and reigned as the Queen of the United Kingdom of Great Britain and Ireland from 1837 until her death on January 22, 1901. She was the longest reigning monarch in British history until surpassed by Queen Elizabeth II in 2015. Victoria was born in Kensington Palace in London. She was the only daughter of Prince Edward, Duke of Kent, and Princess Victoria of Saxe-Coburg-Saalfeld. Her father died when she was just 8 months old, and she was raised under the strict supervision of her mother and her mother's advisor, Sir John Conroy. In 1837, at the age of 18, Victoria ascended to the throne after the death of her uncle, King William IV. She became the Queen during a time of significant social and political change in Britain, including the Industrial Revolution and the expansion of the British Empire. In 1840, Queen Victoria married her first cousin, Prince Albert of Saxe-Coburg and Gotha. Their marriage was a loving and devoted one, and they had 9 children together. Prince Albert played a significant role in supporting Victoria both personally and politically, but he tragically died in 1861, which deeply affected the Queen. In the later years of her reign, Queen Victoria withdrew from public life and earned the nickname, the Widow of Windsor. She spent much of her time in seclusion, mourning the loss of her beloved husband. During this period, her popularity waned somewhat, but she still maintained a strong influence over political matters. She was known for her strict moral code and the popularization of family values. Her reign saw significant changes in Britain, including social reforms, the expansion of the British Empire, and advancements in science and technology. Queen Victoria's reign also witnessed political transformations such as the expansion of the voting franchise and the rise of the constitutional monarchy. She was the last of the House of Hanover and gave her name to an era, the Victorian Age. During her reign, the British monarchy took on its modern ceremonial character. Canada celebrates Victoria Day as a public holiday in honor of Queen Victoria's birthday. Queen Victoria played a significant role in the history of Canada as the monarch during a crucial period of its development. When Queen Victoria ascended to the throne in 1837, Canada was still a collection of British colonies. During her reign, Canada underwent important political and constitutional changes that laid the foundation for the country we know today. One of the most significant events during Queen Victoria's reign was the passage of the British North America Act in 1867, which united the colonies of Canada, New Brunswick, and Nova Scotia into a federal dominion called Canada. This act established a new political structure and paved the way for the development of a more independent Canadian nation.
0: Queen Victoria's reign coincided with the Industrial Revolution, which had a significant impact on Canada's economic growth. The expansion of industries, infrastructure, and trade during this period helped Canada transition from an agrarian economy to a more industrialized one.
1: After the death of Queen Victoria in 1901, an act was passed by the Parliament of Canada establishing a legal holiday on May 24th in each year, or May 25th if May 24th fell on a Sunday, under the name Victoria Day. The Royal Union flag is flown alongside the national flag at federal buildings, airports, and military bases from sunrise to sunset to mark the occasion.
0: While Canada has evolved and become an independent nation, Queen Victoria's reign and her contributions to Canada's development are recognized and commemorated as a significant chapter in the country's history. Her impact on Canada's political, constitutional, and cultural landscape remains influential and noteworthy to this day.

0: If you stood at the door of God's heaven, and St. Peter opened the door, said, "Why should I let you in?" what would you say? Essentially, that was the issue that troubled a conscientious young priest 500 years ago. His father was a copper miner who lived and worked near Mansfeld, Germany. But Hans Luther had greater goals for his son Martin. And after completing his bachelor's degree at the university in Erfurt, Martin entered the Augustinian monastery, a decision which absolutely appalled his father. In the monastery, Luther sought to find God's favor through self-denial. And there he prayed. He flagellated his body. He denied himself sleep and food and the amenities of life. Yet there was no peace. He struggled with the issue of what is necessary to really please God. And recognizing his potentials, the Augustinians sent Luther to Wittenberg to study for his doctorate, which he earned in the year 1511. And then he was appointed as a professor of biblical theology, a position which he retained for the rest of his somewhat troubled life. Luther's study of the book of Romans in the Bible first caused him to question the dogmas of his day, keeping the ordinances of the church and being faithful in good works. But the issue of how we find favor in the sight of God came to a boil in 1510 when Luther was sent to Rome on official church business. There he was repulsed by the practice of selling indulgences in the streets to pay for the opulence of St. Peter's, which was then under construction. An indulgence was simply a piece of paper which you bought, which allegedly brought forgiveness for sins that you would commit in the future. And convinced that indulgences were wrong, biblically and practically, Luther was deeply distressed. And so, going to the church or the sacred steps, Luther began his pilgrimage, as did thousands of others, crawling up the steps one at a time and praying the rosary. But what you may not know is that these steps were no ordinary walkway, thought to have been the very steps that Jesus ascended as he made his way into Pilate's judgment hall. Faithful devotees had brought them to Rome, where they had become a token of veneration and worship. And as Martin Luther worked his way up the steps, a New Testament text kept coming to him, kept going over in his mind, "The righteous or the just shall live by faith." It was the phrase "by faith" that spoke so loudly to him. And in the midst of this act of devotion, Luther rose from his knees, never to be the same. And the question that confronted Martin Luther is absolutely valid today. How do you find salvation before a holy, righteous God? Is it through what you do or what Jesus Christ has done? Is it through keeping the law, through giving to the poor, to benevolence, to attending a church? What is it? Martin Luther found satisfaction through the message of the New Testament, specifically what St. Paul wrote. As Paul wrote to the young man Titus, "He saved us, not because of righteous things we've done, but because of his mercy he saved us, through the washing of rebirth and renewal by the Holy Spirit." Martin Luther's struggle is every person's struggle, for sooner or later every man, every woman, every child stands before a righteous, holy God. And as the New Testament clearly asserts, Luther believed that salvation is God's free gift, not the reward a person gets for being good. My friend, make sure that you get the right answer too. Faith in God will minister to you.
1: 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To end our Victoria Day weekend show, we go now to the song by Blues of Grace entitled, He Saved Me From Myself. God bless you as you celebrate this long weekend.

0: Welcome to this broadcast brought to you by Calgary Free Presbyterian Church. We are glad to have you join with us today for our broadcast. I am Pastor Nathan McVeigh, the minister of Calgary Free Presbyterian Church. We are a Reformed church, Presbyterian in government, and we believe in the truth of the doctrines of Scripture. And we trust as you join with us today, as we open up God's Word, that you will be blessed, encouraged, and challenged as you hear God's precious truth.
1: So we come to Jeremiah chapter 17 this evening. We have throughout this chapter, and particularly in the words that we have read, a great contrast that is revealed. In fact, this is a common theme as we go through the pages of Scripture. It must not be dismissed, it must not be laid aside, it must not be deemed as being that which is not relevant or having no significance or purpose. In fact, as we look at Scriptures, we look at the account of Scriptures, we see all that is revealed to us, not only even in the person and the work of our Savior, but also in all the other details that is given for us in God's Word, as we come across these occasions when there are these contrasts that are made, there are these ultimatums that are given, there are those things that are on the left hand, those things that are on the right, these things that the Spirit of the Lord draws us to, we must not overlook these things because they are often used to proclaim and to expound gospel truth. It is used to reveal the great contrast between the saved and the lost. It is used to reveal the great contrast between those that are in Christ and those that are out of Christ. And we have that here as we come to Jeremiah chapter 17. Verses 7 and 8 are a beautiful picture of the child of God. We have preached on these verses before. These verses are not our text this evening. But here we have an example of this contrast that we have been speaking about. It says there, "Blessed is the man that trusteth in the Lord, and whose hope the Lord is, for he shall be as a tree planted by the waters, and that spreadeth out her roots by the river, and shall not see when the heat cometh. But her leaf shall be green, and shall not be careful in the year of drought, neither shall cease from yielding fruit." And here we have a beautiful picture of the child of God. God's people here are revealed as those flourishing trees, those trees that are full of life and fruit, those trees that do not fear what might befall them because they have light, they have life, they have strength. And it's a beautiful picture of God's children flourishing in Jesus Christ, bearing the fruit of the Spirit, going on with Christ, life in Him and in Him alone. But then immediately we come to a great contrast that is found in what we want to take as our text tonight in verses 9 and 10. And we read there, "The heart is deceitful above all things and desperately wicked. Who can know it? I, the Lord, search the heart. I try the reins, even to give every man according to his ways and according to the fruit of his doing." And here we see the reality of the sinful heart. This is a picture of the heart in its fallen state. We have in verses 7 to 8 the picture of the redeemed heart, the heart that has been touched by the gospel, a heart that has received the grace and the mercy of God. Salvation has entered in. They have been given life. They are flourishing. They are alive. They are rejoicing in the Lord. But then we come here to this picture of the heart that has not Christ. It's a picture of the heart in its natural fallen state. And what a contrast it is. In fact, it is a startling contrast. As we take verses 7 and 8, as we look at the picture there, as we see all the positive language that is used, as we see the blessedness of being in Christ, and then we begin to compare it here with verses 9 and 10, and the reality of the heart of the sinful man, well, the contrast is very clear and evident. The heart is something that is spoken of in today's age. On many occasions when the heart is spoken of, it's not in reference to the physical organ. But rather, when we speak of the heart today, we so often in many contexts are dealing with the very seat of the emotion of man. We're dealing with the very person. We're dealing with the very core of the character of ourselves or of a particular person. I know there are many occasions, particularly in the medical field, when the physical heart is dealt with and spoken of, and there are terms and language that is used and conversations surrounding those things. But in our day-to-day life, as we deal with the heart, as we speak of the heart, as we use it in many phrases and sayings, as we speak of it, we are dealing not with that physical organ, but with the very seat of the emotions of man. We're dealing with the innermost part of our created beings. That's what we mean when we tell people we love them with all of our heart. Or if we speak of somebody as having a good heart or a kind heart, we're dealing with the very character of that person, the very essence of who they are and how they reveal themselves to be. And that's not a new way to use that particular term. In fact, even as we come to Scripture, as we look at this portion that we have before us, particularly our text this evening in verses 9 and 10, that is how this word heart is used. It is not dealing with the physical aspect. It is not dealing with that part of our body that we know and refer to as the heart, but it's dealing here with the very character of man. It is getting to the very heart, if we want to reuse that word, to the very heart of the issue of man. It is talking about the very essence of who we are and what we are. Look at it again, verses 9 and 10. The heart, or the man, the person, the very essence of man is deceitful above all things and desperately wicked. Who can know it? The Lord search the heart, or search the innermost part of man. I try the reins, even to give every man according to his ways and according to the fruit of his doing. And God is speaking of the very character of our very being. And as we consider that word used in this way, well, what God reveals here and what he has to say through his prophet is most interesting indeed. As a context, when we come to Jeremiah chapter 17, Jeremiah is being used by the Lord here to reveal the sin of Judah, particularly their idolatry. They were far from the Lord. They have actually angered the Lord because of their sin. They've begun to trust in man. They have looked to things of a man-made nature. They're depending on the arm of flesh, and they have turned their hearts from God. They have departed from the Lord. That's what we see revealed to us there in verse 5. Thus saith the Lord, cursed be the man that trusteth in man, and maketh flesh his arm, and whose heart departeth from the Lord. And so here's a people that had gone far from the Lord. They were beginning here in verse 5, as we see, to trust in man. That was their source of strength. That's what they were depending on. That was where the seat of their emotions lay. It was in the things of this world. And they had turned from the Lord, and they had angered God because of their sin. And then we come to this revelation in verses 9 and 10 that continues to deal with these things based on this context of a people who were wicked, a people who had fled from the presence of the Lord, a people who had turned their hearts from the things of God. And God reveals here the true nature of what their heart really is. He reveals here their true state as they stand before God. And dear friend, this evening these words are relevant to all of us. They are dealing with all of mankind. They are dealing with all of our character, our essence, as we stand before the Lord. And so tonight we want to deal here with the heart of man. There are three things that we want to consider. Notice here, firstly, the condition of the heart. Verse number 9 reveals to us very clearly the condition of the heart of man. It says, the heart is deceitful above all things, and desperately wicked, who can know it? Now, if we were dealing with the physical heart tonight, in the medical sense, well, it would be fair for us to say that there might be different evaluations, different assessments that we could be made about each of our hearts. Some will have strong hearts that do a good job of what they've been designed to do. In fact, the fact that you're here tonight, that you're breathing, that you're alive, that you're here in God's house, it shows that your heart is serving its purpose. It is doing what it has been designed to do. There are others who have poor hearts, others that know that. They maybe have a defect of some sort. They maybe have some hereditary condition, or they have received some illness, perhaps for many years. There are others who haven't looked after their heart, and they're unhealthy. And so it's not fair for us to give one statement and one characterization of all the physical hearts of men, because all of our hearts are different. There is no standard that we can apply to each and every one. Oh, as God designed, as God purposed, as God created it to be in His perfect and good design before the fall, yes, all of our hearts were pure and perfect. They were without sin and fault and folly. They were without defect. But that is not the case today. Our hearts are all different. However, as we're reminded and already been reminded, that's not how this word is being used here in verse number 9. That's not in the context of the gospel what God is revealing here. It's speaking of our very person, our very character. It is dealing here with the very essence of man in their fallen state. And it is revealing here that the heart, that mankind, that his very source and essence in himself, is deceitful above all things and desperately wicked. This isn't some statement that God is making just to the people of Judah here. It is relevant to them, of course, in the context. It is applicable, given what we read off the back of verse number 5 and how God was dealing with these people in their sin here. But these verses, this description, is not just merely reserved for this particular people. Neither does it apply just as one aspect of people, one tribe, one nation, one tongue, one part of history, one particular nation or nationality. But rather, God here is dealing with the heart of all. We look at the language that is used there. The heart is deceitful above all things. It is dealing here in a general sense. It is dealing here with the entirety of God's created being. It is dealing here with the entirety of the human race. That the heart, that the essence of man, that the very character and nature of man in their fallen state is deceitful and desperately wicked. That applies to all of us this evening. We are all desperately wicked. We are all deceitful above all things. So much so here that we are told that we cannot even know the depths of our wickedness and sin. Verse number 9, the rhetorical question is asked by Jeremiah, who can know it? Who can even understand? Who can even comprehend? Who can even plumb the depths of the wickedness of our hearts, the deceitfulness of our souls? Who can even begin to get a grasp of what man truly is in his sinful fallen state? And of course, the answer is nobody bar God alone. We cannot even comprehend the sinfulness of our fallen hearts. We cannot begin to try to get a grasp in any meaningful way of truly what it is to be those that are outside of Christ. Oh, God gives us enough understanding by His grace and by His mercy that drives us to Him to plead for His mercy and for His grace, but we do not know. We could never plunge the depths of our wickedness before the Lord. That is what God is saying tonight about our hearts. Isn't that what we're told? Even when the psalmist was dealing with his own sin in Psalm 51, in the verse 5, he says that he was shapen in iniquity and in sin did my mother conceive me. Shapen in iniquity. Oh, he couldn't even comprehend. He could just do his best to put into words the sinfulness of his heart and his soul. That is what describes the human race. We don't grow into sin. We don't become sinful over time. We don't just pick up sin as we go through this scene of time. But as the psalmist puts it, we are born in sin. We're shapen in iniquity. As we enter into this scene of time, as we come into this world in our fallen sinful state, this picture that we have here in verse number 9 and 10, it is a picture of every heart. It is deceitful and sinful and wicked above all other things. The idea here in Jeremiah, as God was dealing with the hearts of the people, as He was rebuking them for their sin, as He was chastening them for their wickedness, it was not to give the indication that some were more inherently sinful than others. Oh yes, as we looked at these people, as we would delve into perhaps their lifestyles and what they were doing, we could, maybe if we knew that detail, it's not revealed to us about every individual, but we might be able to say, well, that individual has a greater outworking of sin, or that individual is partaking in sins which are deemed, certainly by the law of the land, to be those that are of more serious consequences than others, and there might be varying degrees of how the sinfulness was worked out in the lives of these people. But in dealing with the very character of man, we're told in verse 9 that the heart is deceitful above all things and desperately wicked. There are no bounds to the wickedness and the sinfulness of man, no matter who we are. Of course, that's contrary to what the world teaches today. The world paints a very flowery picture of the heart. It paints the human race as being that which is upright, that which pleases the Lord, that which has a loving heart, a peaceful heart, that which has a soul that is not broken, but a soul that is whole and is complete. It teaches us that we cannot really do anything wrong as long as we're not hurting others, as long as we are doing what we can to outweigh the sin. They wouldn't call it sin, but as we do enough to outweigh what might be termed as the negative in our lives with that which is positive, well, then there isn't really an issue. And in fact, many believe that man, deep down in their souls and deep down in their hearts, while sometimes they might stumble, while sometimes they might do that which is not acceptable and that which is not right, yet many believe today that in the very inward parts of man that we are good, that we are upright, that we are holy. And in fact, if you wouldn't need to go looking too far, but there are many religions, false religions, that teach that also. They teach that man didn't really fall into sin, or at least if he did, that he didn't enter into a full depravity, that his entirety of his being was not corrupted, but that there was some good that remained that we can work on, that we can improve, and that we can increase, so that ultimately they're saying that inherently we are still good. And we're still upright. And as God looks upon us, yes, there might be those faults and there might be those jagged edges and there might be those things that we need to smooth out and to iron out. But as God looks upon us in and off ourselves, ultimately He sees people who are good and not wicked and not sinful. And so you get these religions with these teachings that you can do what you want, you can live as you please. You can believe in any God that you want, and one way or another you're going to get to heaven because you're good and you're upright. And yet here, look at how God views the heart. It is deceitful above all things and desperately wicked. Who can know it? The heart of man, the very being and character of all of us in our sinful fallen state, is more wicked, it is darker than we would care to understand or even be capable of comprehending. We think about the holiness of God. We think about the perfect righteousness of God. We see somewhat of that righteousness and holiness revealed in Scripture, but we must confess as God's people tonight that we cannot fully comprehend how great and how holy and how righteous God is. Our human finite minds cannot fully comprehend that which is infinite, that which is the God of heaven and of earth. We can go so far, and God has revealed to us what we can grasp and what we can understand, but we cannot fully take into comprehension the greatness and the magnitude of the righteousness and the holiness and the goodness of God. He is far beyond our imagination. And if we take that into the realm here of dealing with our hearts and our sin, likewise the same is true. If we cannot fully fathom the righteousness of God, well, then we cannot fully fathom the wickedness of our own hearts. Such a great gulf that is fixed between the two. Such a vast space between the holiness of God and the wickedness of man. We're not even close. There's nothing we can do to bridge the gap. There's nothing that we can offer that will serve as a remedy for our sin. And God is revealing here to these people, and He uses this illustration of the heart and the wording of the heart here, dealing with the innermost part of man, because on the outward appearance, all might seem okay, and all might seem moral and upright, and all might seem well, and they might be behaving in the way that they ought to be behaving, certainly in their own standards and according to their own desires and their own wills. But when all of that is stripped back, and when we begin to look in the heart, when we begin to look on the inward part of man, it is deceitful, it is sinful, it is desperately wicked. That's our state before the Lord. And you tonight, no doubt, might have done many admirable things. You might do much good in this world and in society, and yet as God strips all of that back, and as He looks at your innermost being, as He looks at your character and your very essence, this is what He sees here in verse number 9. Not the effort you put in, not the fact that outwardly you're moral or upright, not the fact that you're sitting in the house of the Lord, or whatever else we could care to mention that is an outward manifestation of something, but God views you, as is revealed here in verse number 9, as being those who are deceitful above all things and desperately wicked. That's your state tonight before the Lord. You've transgressed the law of God. That's what sin is. We're told that in 1 John 3. And the verse number 4, whosoever committeth sin transgresseth also the law. For sin is the transgression of the law. The law of God is a perfect reflection of the perfect holiness and character of God. And when we sin, we offend that holiness. And we offend that righteousness. And we anger a holy God. And we have broken the law of God. We have none of us have kept the law of God. None of us have lived lives which are upright. None of us are exempt from these things. And here is revealed to us the condition of our hearts. This is how we stand before the Lord. If you want to experience God's grace and mercy, if you want to know what it is to be brought into union with God, to have this great gulf removed, the gulf that stands between you and God, you need to realize tonight that you're a sinner who has a heart that is desperately wicked. It's deceitful above all things. That's the condition of your soul this evening. And then secondly, we see here the consideration of the heart. There are many people, just as these people in Jeremiah 17, as we go through and see all that they were doing and their wickedness and their sin and how they were far from the Lord, there are many just like them that do not give much consideration to the inward part of man, just as it is with the physical heart. There are those that, of course, are not qualified medically. We have no access to look upon our physical heart. We cannot see it. We cannot physically tell whether it is okay or not until something goes wrong, or there is some outworking of that illness. Many do have no desire to know the condition of their heart. Many don't care. Many have no concern about things of a physical nature. And it is the same. It is also true when it comes to our spiritual character. Many don't believe that they need to concern themselves over these things. Many do not believe that what is revealed here in verses 9 and 10 are of any relevance or any concern or have any burden or effect upon themselves. And so they ignore the problem. They don't want to know about any condition of the heart. They don't believe the gospel message. They have no time for the things of God. Others try to hide the fact that their heart might be sinful. They try to hide it from themselves. They don't speak of it. They ignore it. They try to drown it out with the pleasures, the vile acts of this world. There are others that try to hide the condition of their heart from those around them. There are yet others again that try to hide their sinful condition from God Himself. And they believe that if it's out of sight, it's out of mind. They believe that if they put up an exterior, if they put up a smoke screen, so to speak, with all the things they do in this life, that they can hide the true character of their heart. And maybe one of those things describes you this evening. Maybe you have not given any consideration to the fact that although you might be doing that which is well in the outward appearance, although you might be putting in much effort, you might be expending much time, and you might be putting in much hard work and sweat and tears to make sure that you're good in the outward appearance, maybe tonight you've never considered the inward part of man. Maybe you've never considered truly your heart. You've never thought about these things that are revealed here in verse number 9. You've never thought that your heart is deceitful, that it is wicked. You've looked in the outward appearance and you've done that which is commendable on the outward appearance. You put in all of that effort and you've done that which is upright and moral and would receive commendation from the things of the world and from those in the world. And yet tonight you've neglected to consider the truth of verse number 9. That your heart is deceitful above all things and desperately wicked. Regardless of what your state is, of what description fits into your thinking tonight, the words of verse 10 are relevant to all of us. Because in dealing here with the heart being deceitful and dealing here with the wickedness of these people, God goes on here to reveal that He seeth all these things. I, the Lord, search the heart. I try the reins, even to give every man according to his ways and according to the fruit of his doings. You see, God considers the heart. God has given attention this evening to your soul. He gives attention to what we are, to who we are. God sees past the smokescreen of our good works. He sees past those things that we would wave as a flag to distract Him and to draw Him away from what our heart is truly like. God sees past all of those things, and God gives consideration to the heart. And here we see from the Word of God Himself, I, the Lord, search the heart. I try the reins. I see the innermost part of your soul. That word search in the original Hebrew is a very strong word, and it means to penetrate or to examine intimately. In other words, God is saying here that He doesn't just skim the surface of our lives. It is not the case here that God just looks down upon His creation and He has a glance over all and He has a quick look to see how men are doing and what they're doing and the outward appearance, or even just skims the surface of the heart and just sees in terms of a sample or a snapshot how we are doing. But God here reveals that He penetrates the heart. He examines the heart intimately. There is no stone that is unturned. There is no dark corner of our heart that God does not try, that He does not search, that He does not see, that He does not understand or comprehend. God sees it all and He examines it all. 1 Samuel 16, and the verse 7 says, But the Lord said unto Samuel, The Lord seeth not as man seeth, for man looketh on the outward appearance, but the Lord looketh on the heart. And dear friend, tonight as God looks upon you this evening, He doesn't see you as we see you. He doesn't see you as I see you from the pulpit. He doesn't see you as others that are sitting around. You see you, He doesn't see you as your neighbors or your family might see you. He is not just looking at your outward appearance. He's not just looking at how you're acting in the outward sense of things and how you're dressed and how you speak and the things that you do, but He is penetrating your heart. He is examining intimately the very innermost part of man. He is searching the reins of your heart to see how you truly stand before Him. He is looking into the depth of your soul. And what is revealed? Well, what we have in verse 9, He sees the deceitfulness. He sees the desperate wickedness. He sees depths that we cannot even comprehend as we search our own hearts. He sees your transgression of His holy law. He sees your offending Him in His character and in His nature. He sees it all this evening. Scripture tells us that God sees the very innermost parts. And what He sees is not that which is pleasing.
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3: 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Coming up in 30 minutes, focus on the family. And now, enjoy Through the Bible.
4: Is capital punishment Christian? Some say yes, while others say no. But what does the Bible say about this issue? Well, stay with us and find out.

0: This is the Question and Answer Program, a ministry of the Through the Bible Radio Network, with our teacher, Dr. J. Vernon McGee, who for over 30 years answered the questions from his listeners, providing strong biblical answers to be heard for generations to come. Today we have two very important issues being dealt with by Dr. McGee, so let's get right to them. The first comes from a listener in Apple Creek, Ohio, who writes, "Why do you believe in capital punishment? Would you please discuss this issue?"
1: Well, that's what we're going to do right now, and this party apparently has heard us say somewhere along the line that we do believe in capital punishment, and I want to say that we do believe in it, and we believe that it is Christian. We believe it's a mark of a civilized society, and we believe that when criminals are not punished, that you have a barbaric and you have an uncivilized society. And we almost have that today, unfortunately. Now, first of all, let me say this, and I wish this part had been just a little bit more specific, but I think I can give a rundown on what is in the mind of this person. I'm sure that one of the things that is in your mind is the fact that the thing that's used mostly by those who use the Bible, they say, well, the sixth commandment says, thou shalt not kill. And therefore, government has no right to take life. I wish that these folk would study the Word of God in the context in which it's given. Now, the sixth commandment that says, thou shalt not murder, and that, by the way, is a better translation. Thou shalt not murder. And it has no reference to governments at all. The Ten Commandments are given to individuals. And it's to the individual that God is speaking there. And when he says, thou shalt not murder, he's not speaking at all to a government. And the fact of the matter is, liberalism today, of course, it's the one that's heard today, and especially in government, and they say that this means thou shalt not kill means that a government has no right to take a life. It hasn't anything in the world to do with government. In fact of the matter is, the punishment for breaking the Ten Commandments, and a breaking this one especially, thou shalt not murder, was that the individual was to be stoned to death. He would forfeit his life for taking another's life. That was the method that was used in that day. So that when you try to pull on me, the sixth commandment says, well, it says, thou shalt not kill. Therefore, the government has no right to kill. He's not talking to the government. He's talking to individuals, that you as an individual have no right to murder. And if you do, the government has a right to punish you. Now, capital punishment, these folks say it began in the days of Moses, and that it's in the Mosaic law. Let me say this, that capital punishment goes all the way back to the Garden of Eden. And God said, in the day that thou eatest thereof, thou shalt surely die. And the very fact that men die is the fact that God is punishing the human family for their sin. How did death come? Death came because of Adam's sin, a sin

any other children that we know nothing about. And as a result, why, this man Cain, he killed his brother. He murdered. There was no commandment given at that time about murder given to man. God had never said that. God protected that man Cain. And what you have after that is the story of the protection of a criminal. And this man Cain, a race came from him, and if you'll follow the story, that even one that was in his line committed a murder, and he went back and he says, well, if Cain got by with it, why cannot I get by with it? And so this man, Lamech, he committed a murder. And before long, you have a whole human family that is given over to violence, as it was in the days of Noah. Now somebody says, well, God then didn't punish the murderers. What do you think the flood was? A flood was a judgment of God. Now, after the flood, God says, now I'm going to put into the hands of human government. And that is the beginning of human government after the flood. And he says, whoso sheddeth man's blood by man shall his blood be shed, for in the image of God made he man. Now, human life is so precious that God says that no person has a right to take that life. And when you take that life because of hatred, because of some momentary passion, because you don't like the individual, God says that's murder. And that human life must be protected. Therefore, if anyone takes that human life, he'll have to sacrifice his own. This idea today where all the attention is given to the criminal, what about the victim? You see, God is protecting the victim. Today, the criminal is being protected, and we hear all about his rights. And a criminal ought to be tried as a criminal and treated as a criminal. And the victim of a crime today is the one that should be protected. And so God gave to man this arm of human government to protect human life. And the way you protect human life is no one has a right to take your life unless he's willing to sacrifice his own. In fact, that's the way you and I got saved, was because somebody willingly died for us that we might be saved. And God gave this to man to protect the human race and to protect mankind. Now, you will find that the Lord Jesus lifted that commandment relative to murder to the very nth degree. He says that if you in your heart hate your brother, you're guilty of murder. You have broken this commandment. And I'm of the opinion that many of us today, if we were really tried for what's in our hearts, I'm of the opinion that most of us would be executed, but because of the grace of God, he's holding back that judgment to give us an opportunity that we might be saved. And so you and I today are to be under a human government. That human government should have the right to take human life. If a human life has been taken, that individual, and you and I are told that rulers are not a terror to good works, but to evil. And by the way, that throws a new light on the police. Now, I hear a great deal about police brutality, and I think there's probably been a great deal of it in the past. But there certainly today, the police seem to be leaning in the other direction. But you need to recognize that the Scripture says the rulers are not a terror to good works, but to evil. And who is the fella that should look at the policeman and be afraid of him? It's the criminal. The man that is a law-abiding citizen, that individual should not be afraid of the police. The police should be our friend. And this idea today that we are to hate the police are a terror to the evil works. And I take it that when a man says to me today that the police are pigs, or that the police are evil, then I have to say, well, you must be a criminal,
because they represent the law.

0: They are a terror to evil works. They're not a terror to good works at all. And that's the reason many of us slow down when we see that police car that's coming up back of us. It's because we've probably been edging pretty close to the speed limit. At least we look at our speedometer to make sure that we're in that. And that, may I say to you, that's a good thing, a very good thing. They're not a terror. You're driving within the speed limit. The policeman is not interested in you. It's in that fellow that's driving down the highway probably drunk that may kill you and your family. And so he's not a terror to good works, but to evil works. And so we have here the thing now that I think has been proven in our day. When I first gave my message on capital punishment, there was a question at that time, at least those that were opposed to capital punishment, says it does not deter crime. Well, when capital punishment went out, there has been an increase of crime here in California. Before that, we could, in my neighborhood, and that isn't over 15 years ago, we lived in peace, that is, comparatively peace, with our neighbors. None of them were out to kill us, at least, or to rob us. And we could relax in our homes. And now that has been changed, that we are in a dangerous place where residents lock themselves in at night for fear of their very lives. Well, what's happened? Well, the criminal out yonder today carries a gun. Because he knows that if he has to use the gun, doesn't mind murdering for the very simple reason that all he'd get would be life, and chances are he wouldn't even get that. And so the criminal today, he doesn't mind shooting someone down. There was a day when a robber is not apt to shoot an individual. In fact, many of them carried an unloaded gun, because they knew if they were arrested for murder, they would be executed. But today, they know they're not going to be. And for that reason, why we've seen an increase in crime. And to argue today that it's not a deterrent to crime, it's so illogical and so unreasonable and so prejudiced that to me, it's not worth even considering. I was very much interested the other day of looking at statistics of someone who's trying to defend their position, and they were attempting to pick out certain cities in this country where crime had not increased, or murder not increased to the extent that would indicate that capital punishment was a deterrent. But you see, they only picked out certain places. And certain places, but you can pick out the other places where murder has increased. And believe me, my neighborhood is not a safe place to walk in at night. And why? Because there is not the deterrent to crime that there should be today. And a government should be a terror to the criminal. Certainly the criminal ought to dislike the police, but good people ought not to dislike the police. They are only a terror to evil work.
1: Our second and final question comes from a listener in Memphis, Tennessee, who responds to Dr. McGee's comments about his participation in a citywide evangelization crusade where he worked alongside pastors of liberal churches. So this listener says, could you please discuss your position on separation?
0: You say that you endorse short-term or temporary associations with those considered as liberal. May I say to you that that's the crux of the whole question, with those considered as liberal. Whose judgment is it that determines whether they are liberal or not? Because today I hear that term bandied about a great deal, and it's used rather carelessly today, and some men are spoken of as being liberal who are not liberal. And there are other men that are spoken of today as being evangelical, and in my book, they're not. These terms are not identifiable. They really do not say too much. this idea of putting labels on individuals and even movements today is sort of like putting labels on empty bottles. It's a nice game if you like to play it, but the difficulty is that sometimes the label is put on a poison bottle. So I would question that. I do want to say I agree with your position, but I do not agree with your judgment. Now, you give an example. When you mentioned a citywide meeting, I had a feeling that I knew what you had reference to because I used it as the illustration. And I'll come back to that. I'm reading now the example this man gives me. He says, I believe there are many Christians in liberal churches today, and that absolutely is true. And he says they should come out and be separate, but because they may still attend one, I would not disassociate myself from the individual, but would not in any way associate myself with the church as such. Well, now, let me speak to that example that you've given, because that lets me know your thinking. Very frankly, as I've said, I agree with your position. The scriptures that you use are the ones that I use, but certainly do not feel as you do about that. I'm wondering if I might give you an example and then give you my feeling concerning it. Suppose that you had a neighbor that was a member of a liberal church, but he was a brother. He was a saved man. And there came to his church one of these fundamental teachers. He was invited there, maybe by mistake. Suppose his name was McGee, and your neighbor would say to you, one of those mossback fundamentalists is coming to my church. I do not know who invited him, but he agrees with you, and so I'd like to invite you to come over with me to hear him. He's going to be there just one night. That, may I say, is just an example, because I would go and speak in that church. I'll be very frank with you. They let me speak and not put any strings on me. But the interesting thing is, when you talk about separation today, the liberal is separated from me. I'm not separated from him. He's separated from me. Somebody said, didn't you come out of the Presbyterian church? No, it moved away from me. I didn't change. They're the ones that changed. They did the moving. I did not do the moving. And in this particular case here, I judge you would not accept that invitation to go over with your brother and hear me speak because of the location, because you'd feel that would identify you with that church. Well, may I say to you, I don't think that it would. I go into many churches that some of them are almost contradict the other church, but they invite me and I go speak, but I don't feel that I'm identified with any of them just because I speak in those churches. And now I want to speak to what I think that you had in mind by a combined citywide services and such, because I've been condemned very severely by these extreme fundamentalists that I cooperated in the Billy Graham crusade in the great outdoor Coliseum in Los Angeles when I was a pastor in downtown Los Angeles. And that, may I say, that was a long time ago. And I'm still being condemned with that. And I'll be very frank with you. If Billy Graham came to town again and wanted me to cooperate in the meeting back in the best I could, I'd be delighted to do it because I believe that he preaches the Word of God. I believe that people get saved under his ministry. And I heard one of these extreme fundamentalists, he's gone to be at the Lord, so I won't give his name, make the statement one time when we had him for a meeting when I was pastor in Texas. He says, why, if a hound dog came to my back door barking for Jesus Christ, I'd give him something to eat. And that's my feeling about it, too. But that man condemned Billy Graham a great deal and condemned me for even cooperating with him. And I'd be very frank with you, I talked it over with Billy Graham at that time. And he said, I know that I give some of you pastors quite a headache, but he said, I feel that by inviting certain man in, and he was inviting a very liberal man, and I have been condemned because it is said that I join with that liberal man. I've never told this before publicly, but did you know I never have even met that man? Not interested really in meeting him, but he was a member of a committee, and I was a member of the committee, and he was as bad a member of the committee as I was. I only went to two meetings, and I understand he probably went to one, and they just didn't happen to be the same meetings. I never had an opportunity of meeting him. I would not know him if he walked in the door where I am right now. So may I say to you, when I'm condemned for cooperating with that man, you're wrong. I condemn with the man that I believe was preaching the Word of God. People were getting saved. And I do that again. These verses that you've used do not apply to that situation at all, my friend. I would refuse to go every night, year in and year out, and sit on a platform with a liberal. I'll be very frank with you. I would not do that. But actually, I don't think he and I were even present at the meetings, but maybe two or three times at the same time. I never spoke to him, never met him, don't know him. I would, as I say, wouldn't know him if he came into the room here right now. So that my feeling is that this matter today of separation is something that each man has to determine for himself. I am responsible to the Lord for my conduct, and I have to turn in a report to him. I've always done that. When I was pastor of the church, every Sunday night, either riding home or after I got in bed, I just turn in my report to the Lord that I did the best I could, and I'd look back over a week, generally a failure, many failures, but I did preach the Word of God the best I could. And I do that today on radio, and I turn in my report to the Lord and tell him about it. And I'm responsible to him, but I'm not responsible to other folk. And I assume when I hear of certain men today that cooperate with certain men and they use certain methods. I know a lot of conservative men that are using what I would consider liberal methods. But I'm not their judge. They're going to have to turn in a report to the Lord someday. I'm going to be interested in hearing that report, by the way, and see what the Lord has to say. But I'm far more concerned about what he's going to have to say to me. So for that reason, I have to entirely disagree with your misapplication of scriptures that have no reference at all as I see it. Now, that's in my judgment. And it's my judgment over against your judgment. And it's not a question of these scriptures, my friend, that you've given me, because I know these scriptures and I believe in them. And I think that you probably are drawing the lines a little too fine from my viewpoint. And I'm considered a mossback fundamentalist, and there are many that I do not associate with today or work with, and I go merrily along my own way, and for that reason, I feel that I'm also free. When I hear a hound dog coming, barking, you know, at my door, and barking the same kind of language
2: I bark. 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
5: anymore?
4: When
5: was the last time we sat down and just had a conversation?
4: For crying out loud! What do you think we're doing now? I could be watching the game, I could be playing the computer.
5: Watch your silly game, okay?
4: Fine.
5: Alone.
4: I usually do.
3: Well, maybe you and your spouse know conflict like that all too well. Like you've memorized that pattern and those habits and the dance steps. And every time you have a disagreement or a tough issue to navigate, there you are again. If you can relate, we have some hope and practical help for you today on Focus on the Family with Jim Daly. I'm John Fuller, and thanks for joining us.
6: You know, how many couples have these disagreements, and then hours later, days later, you go, what was our problem? What were we talking about? What we were fighting about?
3: Remember, yeah.
6: You can remember the intensity of it, but oftentimes you don't even remember what the noun of the trouble was. You know, what was the subject? And that's because we're reacting out of a dysfunction somewhere that we learned. I mean, it's a trigger, right? Mm-hmm. And we're pushing each other's buttons. That's one of the things I am way too good at with Gene, at pushing that button. And I feel bad about it, but it's almost like a reflex. You know, when she says something to me, I just go bing, and then boom, she reacts to that, and then off to the races we go.
3: Yeah.
6: Now, you would think after being married 39 years, we'd have some of this figured out. And we do, and we're getting better, but it still comes up. You know, it just pops its ugly head, and then we got to say, I'm sorry, will you forgive me, which is all good. But why not go there in the first place, right? And today we're going to give you some tools to be able to recognize those patterns in your life and then how to maybe respond with the adult brain that God has given us.
3: Yeah, Ron and Nan Deal are here. Ron is back here. He's joined us a number of times for a variety of conversations. He's a marriage and family therapist, probably best known for his work with step families. His wife, Nan, is a former teacher and travels, and they speak together at marriage conferences. And together, they've written a terrific resource called The Mindful Marriage, Create Your Best Relationship Through Understanding and Managing Yourself. And you can learn more about our guests and get a copy of this resource. The details are at focusonthefamily.ca.
6: Ron, welcome back. Nan, welcome for the first time. It's great to have you.
7: Thank you. It's good to be here.
6: It's always a little more difficult when the spouse shows up for this kind of interview, right?
8: It's going to be
6: real. Because we sound so brilliant as husbands or as just a wife.
8: Yes.
6: But when we're together,
7: right,
6: it's accountability time.
8: That's
6: I think Gene might say, yeah, you could write the book, The Mindless Marriage. So no, Gene would never say that. But I might think that she's thinking that. But it's so true. Why? Let's start right there. Why? Us, I would say mature Christians walking with the Lord a long time, how do we still fall prey to these kind of traps that we should be, like Paul says, renewing our mind day after day?
8: Right.
6: I've probably been a Christian for 8,000 days of my life, maybe more, and sometimes I still don't know the right way to respond.
8: You guys, we have learned so much about how the brain and body, soul works in the last 20 years. Neuroscience has taught us a tremendous amount about the brain and how it functions. You mentioned 39 years. Nan and I have been married 39 years. We tell our audiences, we're just beginning to figure this thing out. Like, why has it taken so long? But I think it's the same reason why most people listening or watching right now go to church on Sunday, hear truth, and walk out going, that was for me, and nothing changes.
6: Right.
8: Because there are certain things that are set neurologically within the brain. It is our mind that needs to tell our brain how to behave. Now think about that for a minute. Paul's talking about renewing your mind. It's your mind that is above your brain, but there's a physicality to your brain that develops neurological pathways that get set. You said a minute ago, Gene might say something and you reflex. That is exactly the right word.
6: Oh, yeah.
8: Your brain has a reflex. Yeah. And in a nanosecond, you go from 0 to 100 because literally what's happened is something in the prefrontal cortex has been triggered by a pain that you've experienced, and your midbrain takes over. It's sort of like your thinking brain goes offline, your midbrain takes over, and all it knows to do is fight or flight.
6: Yeah.
8: And as long as your mind lets your brain go there, you will do the same thing you did when you were 6 or 15 or 25 or your immaturity.
6: 50 or 60?
8: 50 or 60.
6: Really?
8: Yeah. But the beautiful thing is you don't have to end there.
7: And Scripture is clear. The flesh wants what the flesh wants. But we're asked and called to walk in the Spirit, which takes a lot of self-control.
6: Yeah, it does. Now, you guys have written this book together, and probably the best way to demonstrate some of these things is by your examples.
8: We have lots of them.
6: So let's go to that moment when the bottom was dropping out of your marriage and you felt something. Describe what was going on. What was the phrase or what was said that caught your guys' attention?
8: You want to tell it?
7: I think I showed up with suitcases and I said, it's either you or me.
8: Yeah.
7: I am done. It was just, I was done with that cycle and that dance.
6: Did you even understand it at that time, what was happening?
7: I didn't understand what was happening, but I was, our boys were preteen at the time.
8: This is 2007, by the way.
7: I was tired of chasing after my husband, who was chasing after so much in ministry and helping so many other people. And here we are, and I have these about to be three young men. And it was just the same thing, and it just kept cycling, and I kept responding, and he kept responding, and it just was, what were we, 20-something years in, and it was like, it's either you or me, or get us some help, basically.
6: Wow. Because I mean, that's pretty dramatic.
7: He's a therapist. Yeah. I'm like, obviously, you can't fix this, so get us some help to help fix this.
6: Did you ever say to Ron, you're looking at this stuff all day. Why can't you apply it in our relationship?
7: Yes.
8: Absolutely. And what I want to say is, it's not like, and I think most married couples listening can relate to this, it's not like it's black or white. Either your relationship is all great or all bad. As a matter of fact, most of us, and to that point in our marriage, I would say we were among those who had lots of good,
7: yes.
8: lots of positive.
7: Yes.
8: There had been lots of growth and change and
7: yes.
8: I had been working on some of me and family of origin stuff. But at the end of the day, there were still those dysregulated reactive moments that were really, really bad.
6: How did you respond with Nan's declaration of, I need more?
7: I truly believe it was, now looking back, Holy Spirit moment of, because he didn't bow up like he usually does and get defensive. He was like, I'll do whatever it takes.
6: It was more serious for some reason.
7: He got down on his knees and said, I'll do whatever it takes. I don't know what I said that night or how I said it, but you knew I meant business that night. And so the next day...
8: Yeah, I was deeply convicted in that
7: moment.
8: We were
7: in Terry's office.
8: And she started saying, get us some help. And I said, okay, who do I trust? And there were a couple of people, and I called, and they were occupied, unavailable.
7: You did come at me with, Terry has a 2-year waiting list. I don't think you'll see us. And I said, call him right now. And it was like 9 p.m.
6: Oh, wow.
7: Mm-hmm. And we were in his office the next day.
8: He lived in our community, and I had a deep respect for Dr. Hargrave. So we ended up in his office the next morning, and that too had to be God's intervention.
6: So this is Dr. Terry Hargrave.
8: That's
6: who,
8: correct.
6: Taught you really this modality of
8: marriage.
7: That's right. And here's how that went down. Dr. Terry Hargrave, and I'm married to a marriage and family therapist, I stood at the doorway and I said, no psychobabble stuff right here, the two of you. I want you to land the plane with me. No funny business between the two of you, and I want to be heard.
6: I could see it in your face right now, man.
7: And Terry said,
8: she was serious.
7: And okay. Terry said, go ahead.
6: Wow.
7: And I laid it all out there. And then the next thing was so beautiful. It was
6: that's what
7: like,
6: you've been waiting for. When Terry said what to Ron?
8: He nailed him.
7: He nailed him to the wall, and I got to watch it.
8: This is really important how it came down.
7: It really is important. And my husband broke down.
6: Yeah. What did Terry say?
7: And it was the beginning of really a humbling
8: He was
7: moment.
8: Looking at Nan. She had just talked for 20 minutes about all her pain. And he looked at her with a simple little reflective statement, but he was talking to me.
7: Was.
8: He was looking at her, but he was talking to me. And he said, well, Nan, what I think you're telling me is that the reason Ron threw you under the bus is because God told him to?
6: Wow.
8: And I instantly knew God would never tell me to do that. That I had been justifying some things out of my own needs, and I don't know why, but it's wrong. And I felt a deep, deep conviction. They kept talking, and I was just sitting in my little space going, something's wrong, and I got to deal with me. And that was the beginning of a humbling process, what is this thing? And, you know, it certainly involved Nan as well. It wasn't just me that needed it.
7: He said something very poignant to me as well. He looked me straight in the eye, and he said, if you will allow God to heal all of this brokenness in you, it'll be the most beautiful thing that will come out of your life.
6: And what did you feel inside when he said that? It's
7: going
6: to be impossible or okay, I'm willing?
7: I had no idea what he was saying at that moment because I had so much brokenness, and I thought I could take care of it and not allow God. I couldn't trust God with it. It was too much, from family to Ron. And I just sat there and went, I don't know. And I didn't know what he was saying to me till years later.
6: Wow. You know, we have something called Hope Restored. It's a marriage intensive. We talk about it often. And the one question on the intake side, when these couples are hurting desperately, like where you guys were at, and they start the application process, they'll ask them one question: do you believe God can work a miracle in your marriage? If they say no, they don't get in. Because what we have found is that basic ounce of hope is what's required.
8: That's right.
6: For that failure rate, you know, if you're already in a place where not even God can work a miracle, you don't have a chance. But if you can say, and it usually goes like this, and Nan, you'll be able to relate to this, God's the only one because my husband's such a jerk. But that's hope. That's saying, God, I think, can work that miracle. And that's the difference. And that's where you guys were at.
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11: Both men and women have their unique areas of financial temptations. 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As a result, she is very angry with her husband and indicates that she has withdrawn from her husband emotionally and physically, and of course, this causes the relationship to deteriorate further. I encourage her not to allow bitterness to take hold of her heart, because as the Bible says, do not let the sun go down while you are angry, and do not give the devil a foothold, Ephesians 4:26. 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
3: 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Let's resume now with the balance of today's programming.
6: Let me ask you, Ron, you know, people listening, we got the whole spectrum, people that respect a PhD in psychology, and then people that are theologically rooted and saying, you know, I don't know that psychology delivers that much. It could be psychobabble, exactly what you said, Nan. But Dr. Hargrave introduced you to this restoration therapy, which really is rooted in 2 Corinthians 5, I believe. So connect that for the skeptic, the listener, the viewer who's going, I don't know about that. But the study of science is really the study of God's creation. When it gets down to it, people will manipulate that. But when we match these things, which of course Dr. Dobson did as a PhD in child development, and so many who have come behind him now that they're both Christian and experts in these areas, you can pick up patterns that God has created.
8: Absolutely. All truth is God's truth. We know medical science truth that we all live by every single day when you go to the doctor and he or she says, do this, don't do that, take this, don't take that. Like, we're trusting a lot in medical science. And is there a God behind all of that that makes all of that make sense? Absolutely. And I think the social sciences are very similar to that. They will always, biblical truth is the ultimate truth. It will always point us in the right direction. And any other truth that's discoverable, if we could say it that way, will line up ultimately with biblical truth. That's why I said what I said earlier about we've learned more about the mind and the brain and the distinctiveness there and how it works. It's adding more layers to our understanding of the flesh. As Nan said in Romans 7, Paul said, why do I keep on doing the things that I don't want to do?
6: I'm so glad he wrote that.
8: Me too.
6: I mean, thank you, Paul.
8: Hallelujah. Like, I mean, yeah.
6: Seriously, that's one of the best lines in scripture for human beings.
8: It's the human experience. Like, so here's a guy who knows better, but can't quite get to the living better. There's a gap there. Absolutely, there's a gap. What is that gap? And why is that gap exist? Well, we know a little bit more about that gap now, if I could say it that way. When it comes to spiritual walk discipline and walking with God and having self-control to live and obey the way he's asked us to obey,
6: Lord, so true.
8: My flesh constantly, and part of that is my brain, constantly wants to go back to what it knows.
6: Mm-hmm. Yeah.
8: And those are old patterns that are really deep rooted. They're neurological at this point in my life. Neurological.
6: And that's that restoration therapy. Give us that quick definition.
8: Okay, so restoration therapy really integrates a number of things that you guys have talked about many times on this program. Attachment theory, what we know about how we work in terms of relationships, how we connect with other people, the neuroscience.
6: And you learn this as a child, mostly.
8: Exactly, exactly. And it sets those styles in us that then pour out us as an adult. But the question is, what do we do about it? Mm-hmm. And what Dr. Hargrave, restoration therapy, does is take all of that know-how and then merge it with New Testament theology around your old self and your new self. If there is one thing that we ought to be teaching and preaching in church on a regular basis, it's this reoccurring theme in the New Testament about it is my job as a follower of Jesus to take off my old self, the part of me that is not like Christ. I'm listening to the Spirit. I'm trying to merge my body, soul, mind processes along with the Spirit, so that I can live out what he has called me to do. There's the gap between my flesh and living by the Spirit, right? This is over and over. Galatians 5, this is Philippians 4, this is Colossians 3, this is Ephesians 4, this is 2 Corinthians, you mentioned. This is over and over. Take off the old self and put on the new. It just turns out there's quite a journey but to do that.
6: Yeah.
8: And Dr. Hargrave has figured out a process, a system that really helps us navigate that space, become less and less like our old flesh and more like Christ. And when I do that in the context of my marriage, in the moments when I'm triggered and all my bad self comes out, if I can put on self-control, I can bring a better me to the next moment in my marriage. And it's transformative for relationships.
3: And Ron, in the book, you use the analogy of being on a trail, and you talk about kind of this pain cycle and liken it to finding a snake on the trail.
8: Yes.
6: I saw a snake.
3: I saw a pretty serious snake on a trail one time in Arkansas, of all places. What were you thinking of when you wrote that?
8: Well, I was probably reacting the way you were reacting. You know, it's funny, John, when you see a rattlesnake. We were walking through a canyon with all of our kids on this occasion. You don't have to form a committee and say, we have a rattlesnake. What should we do about it? No, your midbrain kicks in. It's God's gift to us, this fight or flight reactivity that says, danger, danger, Will Robinson, back up, get away, protect your kids. You don't have to pause and ponder, and that's your brain will take care of you. That's the good news. The bad news is that in life, my brain doesn't know the difference between a rattlesnake and Nan's criticism.
6: They both bite.
8: They both bite.
6: Yeah.
8: And my brain doesn't know the difference. All it knows is danger, danger. What do you do, Ron? Well, in my case, and there's four different ways people respond in fight or flight at that point in time, but for me, I go into either blame or defensiveness or control. Like I'm either going to control her, I'm going to perform and get better at something so that she has no reason to be upset with me, or I'm going to counter blame and somehow make it to be about her. Now, all of that stuff that I do, here's the crazy thing, guys. It's all an effort to restore peace. Within me and between us, in our usness, as we like to call it. So think about that. That really doesn't make sense, and it's not helpful.
3: It doesn't feel right in
8: rattlesnake criticism. I need to defend myself and prove to her that she's wrong about me, so now I'm arguing her into liking me, which never works. Thank you very much. And now she's even more upset because I'm not listening. I'm not considering what she had to say. And we escalate our negative behavior. Am I getting to peace? No. I'm getting to more conflict. And it's because my dysregulation triggers her dysregulation, and there we go. We're off and running. If I don't learn how to manage that nanosecond between rattlesnake and my response, things get worse.
6: You know, when you say that, it sounds kind of ridiculous. I mean that very respectfully, but it is the mechanism.
8: It is the mechanism.
6: We can't distinguish that. So, you know, when we're talking about slowing down or taking a step back emotionally, how do you help yourself from not noticing the difference.
8: Well, you have to understand what I normally do. Like, one of the beautiful things about this book and Dr. Hargrave's work is that you are going to do some exercises and you're going to map and sequence what are the triggers for me, what's the pain points, and what does it mean to me, and what do I do with it? That's called coping. And once you see that, it doesn't mean you can instantly change it. You need to have a mechanism. We call that the four steps, where you learn how to talk through creating a new response instead of just doing the same old stuff.
6: And all of that is to help you self-regulate.
8: That's it.
6: Your emotions.
8: Exactly. And yeah. I mean, the biblical word is self-control.
6: Yeah.
7: Yes. Okay.
8: I got to put on self-control when I feel rattlesnakes in my marriage. And here's the crazy thing. Most of us spend our entire life trying to get the spouse who, you're the rattlesnake, so you're the one who has to change. And now I go with some agenda of trying to fix her. Yeah. The subtitle of this book is Understanding and Managing Yourself. Like, it's my reactivity that I am in charge of, not her reactivity. And that is a game changer moment that helps couples who often get caught in this escalation to begin to unwind it.
7: I was triggered yesterday coming here. Mm. All right. I was in pain.
6: John will do that to you.
7: coming here with my husband, who has, this is his seventh time here.
6: Uh-huh.
7: All right. So in the previous times coming here, Ron would be a week in his head before he'd come here. Then he'd come here and he'd do his thing, unavailable while he's here,
8: that's right.
7: Maybe other meetings after that outflow after that. And
8: sorry.
7: then as he comes home, he's still in his head about being here because it might lead to something else, to something else,
6: he's
7: to something
6: debriefing
7: else.
6: In his mind.
7: Yes.
6: Mm-hmm. Yeah.
7: So
6: and
7: coming
6: that caused
7: here is a trigger
6: what?
7: Of
6: yeah.
7: pain, abandonment.
6: Wow.
7: Where
6: yeah.
7: are you?
6: Yeah.
7: And we're coming here and I'm thinking, I had to be very mindful on the plane as I'm touching down and he's talking about, well, we'll do this and Jim will say this and he's doing all the things. And I'm thinking, I'm feeling something rising in me. I'm feeling triggered.
6: Yeah.
7: And I had to stop and go, okay, what am I feeling? Mm-hmm. What would old Nan normally do?
6: Yeah.
7: Old Nan would normally really get critical and, oh, I know exactly what you'll do while you're here, or blame or whatever, take control of this situation. And I had to stop. Pray, get grounded and say, okay, Holy Spirit, I need some help here. I know you're my helper. I normally would do this, but I know that I'm God's child. I know that you've given us this opportunity together. And I know that I can walk this out with humility and with the Spirit's help.
6: You know, and the key there, I'm hearing you, Nan, is you have to do this probably several times a day because of that triggering
7: Definitely.
6: Mechanism. It's not just once in a while. Yeah. These are patterns that we've developed.
8: That's right.
7: Yes.
6: And I think as a couple, how to handle that together.
7: Mm-hmm.
6: You know, Jean and I have one. We go to dinner and we have a pleasant time, and then she wants to bring up family stuff.
8: Mm.
6: You know, the boys aren't doing something that we would like to see them do.
7: Mm-hmm.
6: And it can end in a not so warm place, right?
7: Mm-hmm. Yeah.
6: And but it's a pattern, and I'm sure I have my patterns, and I'm less mm-hmm. likely to see those
7: right.
6: as I am to see hers, right? Yeah. Is that
7: exactly.
6: part of the deal?
8: Yes,
7: oh,
8: absolutely.
6: We're very in tune picking up on
8: right.
6: their problem.
8: Exactly. We are super in tune with the speck in the other person's eye, Matthew 7, but rarely do we notice that log in our eye and take responsibility for it. I got to say, I want to compliment her. I mean, listen to what she went through.
6: Yeah.
8: Listen to the internal, what's the truth? I know what the pain is. I know the truth. And I'm going to choose to respond differently in this situation. Wow. Right? So by the time she and I begin to process, yeah, this is sort of like coming back to Ron's lover.
6: Mm. Mm.
8: Wow. Like heavy, right? By the time we begin to process that, she's not coming at me as a rattlesnake. She's coming gentle. She's coming soft. She's talking through. She's taking ownership of. And by the way, we've spent many years working through all this pain together. So I'm quick to go, yeah, I totally see how this is a space that's difficult for you. And I get that. And I see that. And I'm over here saying, yeah, I've been trying to manage me and not be super control guy and come and perform like I always used to do.
6: Right.
8: By the way, I was chasing my identity in my work. And so to be able to relax and come here and just say, yeah, we're just having a conversation with Jim and John. This is not a big deal. Puts me in a different place.
6: Mm-hmm.
8: See how we're both understanding and managing ourselves, and that allows us to then bring a better us to one another. Yeah. It's a game.
6: Well, some of it is understanding the why. You know, she needs a space, in our case, to be able to express her concerns. Mm-hmm. And it just seems to be that moment. And I've seen that pattern. Mm-hmm. But obviously, there's not enough time in the rest of our day, or something's going on that this is the place where. And for you, Nan, that's also true. And this has been so good. It really has. Thank you for being with us. And I do want to come back next time and pick up the conversation to give people more insight into what you've discovered. Man, isn't it exciting for 20, 30-somethings who are married to say, hey, let's learn from these older couples' mistakes, right? Mm-hmm. But in the meantime, get a copy of this great book, The Mindful Marriage, Create Your Best Relationship Through Understanding and Managing Yourself. And to all of us mismanaged people, amen. It's our goal here at Focus to equip you and your spouse to give you those tools that you need to have a wonderful, healthy, thriving in Christ marriage. And I think this is one of the best resources on that marriage topic. These resources do cost money, so we depend on your partnership to help us reach more husbands and wives with this good news message. 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And I'm really proud of that. Mm-hmm. I mean, that's reach and impact that we're doing together. And if I could ask you to consider a gift to the ministry, a monthly pledge or a one-time gift, whatever you can afford. 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
7: And it was just the same thing, and it just kept cycling, and I kept responding, and he kept responding, and it just was, what were we, 20-something years in, and it was like, it's either you or me, or get us some help, basically.
6: Wow. Because I mean, that's pretty dramatic.
7: He's a therapist. Yeah. I'm like, obviously, you can't fix this, so get us some help to help fix this.
3: Well, that's Nan Deal describing some of the pain points in her marriage to her husband, Ron. And they're with us again today on Focus on the Family with Jim Daly to unpack a little more and to help us understand how we can get to a better spot in our own marriages. I'm John Fuller, and thanks for joining us.
6: You know, John, I think after yesterday's program, it made me think about the speck in the eye. And I've never really thought about that verse in the context of marriage, but it's glaringly obvious. I mean, who's closer to you than your spouse? Mm-hmm. So that speck in the eye analogy that Jesus gave us in Matthew, which is look at that log in your own eye before you look at the speck in your spouse's eye. Mm-hmm. I'm saying it that way for that application.
3: Right.
6: But man, isn't that so true that we're so quick to see the other person's faults before we see our own? which is what he's saying.
3: Right. And I don't know why, but we tend to think it's, I'm fine. It's them. They're the problem.
6: How about this? If you can just get your act together, we'd have a great marriage. I mean, I think at some point in our 39 years, I think I may have thought of that. I don't want to admit it, but we've had a great discussion last time with Ron and Nan Deal, and we're going to continue that discussion today. And we covered concepts about how we trigger one another. And I did confess at that point that I'm really good at pushing those buttons. And that's probably true for many married couples. We just don't get off that craziness. And we keep doing that. When she hurts me, I push that button. That's how I get my reward. And it's not a smart way to do your marriage. And we're going to continue today to talk about how to have a better marriage by loving one another.
3: Yeah. And the book that forms the basis for our conversation is The Mindful Marriage, Create Your Best Relationship Through Understanding and Managing Yourself. And of course, we have copies of that book here at the ministry.
6: Ron and Nan, welcome back to Focus on the Family. Good to have you for day two.
7: Thank you.
6: Yeah. Let me, I couldn't ask this question because of time constraints last time, but I do want to pick up with this one. Because in the book, you relate to those feelings we have and the way that we misinterpret communication from our spouse based on what we learned reflexively as a child, whatever that might be. And the book goes into great detail for people to be able to self-analyze and say, yeah, that's me. This is why I react when you push me. I feel insecure. I feel abandoned, as you mentioned last time, Nan. But in that regard, it's not true. What we're experiencing is not the truth.
3: Yeah.
6: And that is so critical. I mean, the scripture is full of that example, right? Know what is true.
3: Exactly.
6: And we know that through knowing scripture, knowing the Lord, loving the Lord. But tie that in a bow for me.
8: Yeah. What I would say is there is a truth. To me, my big pain point is I'm not good enough. I'm inadequate. And I'm trying to outrun that label in my own head and in my wife's head and anybody else's head 24/7, unless I come to see what the capital T truth is, right? Mm-hmm. There's a little truth that sometimes I do feel inadequate. Sometimes I've really messed up, and whether it was childhood or marriage now. Yeah, that's true. But what does that mean? Does that add up to I'm not okay as a person, that my worth and value is gone? No, it doesn't. I'll never forget, guys, the day I realized, here's that capital T truth, God whispering to me. Nan could be disappointed with me in any given moment, and it does not mean it's the end of our marriage. It doesn't mean it's the end of me. It doesn't mean that that adds up to my worth and value, and that I could actually admit that I was disappointing to her, and it wasn't going to be the end of the world. Now, I know that sounds really funny to say out loud, but for some reason, somewhere in my history, I kind of decided that's what's at stake here. And as long as I live with that hypersensitivity, then any disappointment is a monumental moment, and yeah, I am going to fight against it as much as I can. Well, that just brings out the worst in me, and things spin in all the wrong directions. So for me to be able to go, oh, no, now what is the truth? God tells me my worth and value is in Jesus Christ. That's number one. Okay, with that, I also know Nan loves me, and she can be upset or irritated in any given moment. That's not the end of us. We'll find our way through. Just relax. Like, all of that sounds simple. But when your brain neurologically sets off on a pathway of doing what it knows to do, reacting how it knows to react, it is not simple to slow that thing down and go, whoa, whoa, whoa, whoa, what's the truth and how do I live out of it?
6: Ron, for us, let me speak from the husband's side, because this is what I know best. But there was a day for you where you missed a couple of Nan's phone calls and you started to fret, like she's going to accuse me of being distracted, fill in those blanks. And then Nan, tell us, and this is healthy, how you processed it and where your head was at.
8: Yeah. So if anybody who saw and listened yesterday will know that me overworking is part of the things that I do to cope with feeling inadequate. So when I miss those calls, I'm thinking, oh, here we go. She's going to be mad. She's going to walk in a door. She's going to unload. And I need to get prepared for that. And then I remembered my four steps, and I said, wait a minute, that's the old Ron who's fretting and anxious and upset and already guarded and already defending myself before she's ever even come back. What's the truth? Well, the truth is, maybe I may have made a mistake. Maybe I missed. Or the truth is, she's not going to leave me, even if she is disappointed. So calm down, Ron. Mm-hmm. Let's give her, and here's another truth. Nan's growing. We're changing. Our usness is different than it used to be. Let's give this a chance to see how it plays out and be more calm about it. Sure enough, she walked in the door.
6: And let's give it to Nan.
7: And I was like, hey.
8: She was nice. Sweet.
7: How are you?
6: That, but you had earbuds in, right?
7: Yes.
6: And you weren't that concerned about Ron's day.
7: I wasn't that concerned. And, you know, my triggers are abandonment. Uh-huh. And so not him picking up or even answering a text or a call is, oh, he's too busy.
6: For
7: everything
6: me.
7: Else is more important than me.
6: And but that, you didn't experience it.
7: I did not experience
6: wow, that's
7: that because I'd been working on me
8: there
7: and being mindful of me.
6: Yeah.
7: You know, I can see now. That day we went into Dr. Hartgray's office, and I saw him with a sentence, humble, Ron. I really, in that moment, thought, yay, he has fixed him. When in fact, there was so much in me that I needed to trust God with, and I needed to work on me.
6: Yeah.
7: And so in that moment, walking in was after months of, wait a minute, he could be busy. He could be really doing something very important. And was it really important what you needed? And if you really needed him, you could have said, I've fallen and I can't get up. I mean, you could have given him a different message. But it's more of a mindfulness in me of he's changing and you can change your response in this moment.
6: Nan, you then started to experience something with your son. Both of you, but it really devastated you, as it should, obviously. Mm-hmm. But what happened with Connor, and what was your reaction over the long haul?
7: Well, we saw Terry in 2007, and our son died of a MRSA staph infection after being sick for just 10 days, which came out of nowhere.
6: Yeah. Mm-hmm.
7: He was 12.
6: And that was in 08?
7: 09. Yeah.
6: That was 09.
7: So truly the Lord's provision being in Terry's office and working with him for 2 years to set a stage for then the rug just was completely pulled out from underneath us.
6: Mm-hmm.
7: And then at that point, Terry was just our grief counselor.
6: Right.
7: And I'm so very grateful for the time he spent with us just caring and hearing our grief. He was so kind with it, wasn't
8: he? Absolutely.
7: But in the beginning, Ron and I grieved very much the same, and he never left me. It was, we were thrust together. We had the same sorrows. We had the same anger. We had the same doubt and disillusionment with faith in God and what has just happened. And we were saying why together. And then about 4 years in, I saw him journeying to some resolution, so to speak, as he was reading Job. And he had some, not just it's over, but some peace about it and some surrender with his grief. And I was still just feeling so abandoned, so abandoned, so lost. But you have to understand, I poured myself into my boys. I feel like it was my identity. And Connor and I had such a sweet and special relationship. He was the one that had my back. All three of my boys adore me, but Connor just had my back.
6: He had something special.
7: It truly was.
6: That's good.
7: And he was the glue in between the boys, too. So there was not only my loss and Ron's loss, but it just completely devastated our family and our other two children. So our youngest is sleeping beside our bed for 2 years. Our oldest is 14 at the time. And who wants to be the 14-year-old brother who has a brother that's gone? I mean, going to middle school like that?
6: Yeah.
7: Middle school's hard enough. And so I'm navigating all of that and just feeling like, where are you, God, in this? And as you said, I feel like my faith wasn't as strong as it is now.
6: Yeah.
7: And so there were just avenues and ways with numbing, with alcohol and prescription medication, that was my way of coping for about a decade.
6: Yeah. I mean, that's big.
7: It's
6: and
7: true.
6: Again, I so appreciate that because people are there.
7: Oh, yeah. Sure.
6: You know, these are good Christian people.
7: It's huge.
6: But that's probably
7: community.
6: One of the most difficult things somebody can experience in life. Mm-hmm. My brother, my oldest brother, Mike, and his wife had that similar loss with cancer.

0: we were great. Of anything in our marriage, parenting was great.
1: Yeah.
0: We just connected and did it together in tandem. It was just a beautiful thing. And I just feel like we had this Norman Rockwell painting with this gold. We truly had a golden retriever. And it just, the boys would hug each other and kiss each other before they go to bed at night. And Connor was reading to us out of his chapter book. And things were beautiful like that with the boys. And it, you know, we were on the cusp of the preteen. So it was, everything was still really
1: Yeah.
0: just sweet. It was a sweet season. And it was like, and we prayed for them and prayed about them. And then it was like, and we were taking them to church. I feel like, you know, I was checking off all those boxes, Lord. I was doing A and B and C and really. And he was a healthy kid. It came out of nowhere. And I just, we never saw it coming.
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6: There's two questions here. I think one, Ron, is for you, seeing Nan suffer in that way. And like she described, you're coming to this place saying, okay, Lord, I feel like I'm through it. I'm moving forward. But Nan is in trouble.
1: Mm-hmm.
6: I mean, drinking and even prescription drugs, like you said, for about 10 years.
0: Yeah.
6: What are you thinking at that point?
1: Yeah, it was really difficult. Safety in a relationship is everything. And the more she numbed, the less safe things got in our relationship, right?
6: Yeah.
1: So some of those old triggers are now super sensitive.
6: Sure.
1: And I'm trying to manage me and trying to figure out how to love and be in connection with her and be supportive. And at the same time, not liking how she would react and respond.
6: Yeah.
1: And by the way, I didn't even fully understand the depth of it.
0: Yeah,
1: like she would wait till I would go to sleep and then she'd get out a second bottle of wine. And so by day, things were sort of okay. You know, it was just by night, things got really difficult. Yeah, it was hard.
0: In his defense, and I was lying to everybody. I was lying to all my physicians to keep the prescription medication going. A lot of that kind of had the same effect as alcohol, you know, just to numb the feelings. The anxiety medication. And then it was always at night. And as soon as he'd go to bed, and he's a deep, deep sleeper. And, you know, we're empty nests. My boys are off to college and living their lives. And it really took on a life of its own. It truly took on a life of its own. And I lied to a lot of people. As I've come out with this, I've had dear friends going, "Why didn't you tell me?"
6: Right.
0: My sister, sister-in-law, family, friend, you know, and I feel like it was the enemy's way of isolating me.
6: Absolutely.
0: I truly was in bondage with it because there were multiple times I tried to get off of it, and I had so much withdrawal that scared me. But also, he would be whispering to me all the time, like, I'd think maybe I should go to rehab.
6: Yeah.
0: And I remember thinking, yeah, go to rehab? And your husband's just started this huge ministry.
6: Yeah.
0: You've moved to Little Rock.

0: here you go. Oh, you'll ruin that for him. I mean, the lies of the enemy. And I tell you, all of that from childhood, me taking care of things myself, taking care of self with marriage, and then that was my way of taking care of this grief. And it just became chains.
1: You know that, that scripture, John 10:10, some people may not know it. Christians who read the word know this one. This was the first scripture that a family who gave me a Bible when I was 15 wrote in there, John 10:10. And I read it. You know, it's a little freaky.
0: It's scary.
1: You know, that the thief, Satan, the thief comes to steal, kill, and destroy. That's an example of
0: it. Exactly.
1: Had that isolation, you know, and that's exactly what he does each and every day we live. He's trying to do that to us as 5-year-olds, as 15-year-olds, as 25-year-olds, all the way up to 70, 80-year-olds.
2: That's right.
1: Exactly. It's his mission every day to take us out.
0: It is.
1: I need to ask that question, how did this come right? Because people are maybe even in that spot. We did a broadcast not long ago with a woman who was in a very similar situation as you. Alcohol became her night beverage to cope. How did you rectify that? How did you come out of that dark place?
0: It was COVID. COVID was so good to me. Ron had gone on a 5-day working trip and had caveated it with, hey, I'm going to be going here and here and here, and I may not be accessible to you, which triggered the abandonment and the pain. I went on a 5-day bender. He was gone for 5 days. He comes home. I'm teaching at the time, and we are sequestered. Like, the kids are saying, Mrs. Deal, will I see you? And I'm like, well, I don't know. And, you know, school shut down. Anytime he traveled, boy, I had somebody for lunch and breakfast, and Nan would take it on herself to just have things in place so I wasn't alone. And
2: COVID stripped all of that away.
0: COVID stripped everything. The restaurants were closing. Friends were saying, I can't come for the weekend. And he was gone. He came in, and our country, our world was shutting down. I had no job. I had no anything. He gets up, he comes home, and he had a look on his face of, I mean, I had hit bottom. I'd gone on a bender that weekend, probably 52 calls and so many terrible texts that I sent him, unbeknownst to me, not knowing that I had done it. Very angry, bitter. And he comes home and he goes, who are you and what is happening? And I knew in that moment that I was probably losing him. But I had already looked in the mirror and said, I don't even know who you are.
1: Yeah, you're losing yourself.
0: I had already lost myself.
1: Yeah.
0: And we get up that Monday and he's like, hey, I got to get on a Zoom and figure this Zoom thing out and this pandemic thing with my team, which kind of was triggering. But I was like, okay, I had nothing. What are you going to do with kindergartners at that point? I mean, they're just saying, just stay at home. I have nothing. My boys are gone. Ron's in there. He's gone. It is a pandemic and I am completely isolated. But I go into our guest bedroom and I think, oh, I'll do yoga. That might help. And I lay down on that mat and couldn't get up off from that mat for about 2 hours. It was my bottoming. I cried for 2 hours like I used to cry over my son. I was at the end of me. And I cried out to the Lord and I said, I cannot do this anymore. I have nothing. I literally cried uncle. And I said, if you would have me, I want to do it your way.
1: Wow. Yeah.
0: And I felt that peace that surpasses all understanding that day.
1: Yeah.
0: It was as if he had taken his hands and completely wiped me off. And I got up off that mat and I was like, I am going to do it your way. And I did not stop the medication right away, but that night I had no alcohol and I had not one withdrawal.
1: Yeah. You know, Nan, the scripture in Psalms, it says he's close to the brokenhearted and saves those crushed in spirit. The right question for us is run there. Why don't we run there? Because that's where you're going to meet the Lord, even in that pain.
2: Yeah.
1: I mean, your tears are real. But isn't it amazing of, like Romans 8:28, the good that God brought from your bottoming out?
0: Yes.
1: I mean, it is a humiliating thing to do.
0: I'm grateful for that day.
1: Yeah.
0: March 17th.
1: Yeah. I mean, remember it forever.
0: Forever.
1: Because that was really when it happened.
0: And it was, I really feel as if he was like, I've been waiting for this all your life for you to let go of the reins. Yay. Okay, now we can do this. And that moment that Terry said, if you'll allow God to heal all of the brokenness, it'll be the most beautiful thing that will come out of you. I get it now.
1: Yeah.
0: I get it now. And I want to bring God glory because I know there are other people like.
1: Oh, you're talking to them right now. And people are in that place hurting in one way or the other. And, you know, there's many more things to say here, Ron. I think one of the things to tie a bow around this, a concept of the peace cycle. Mm-hmm. We talked about the pain cycle. I think this would be a good place to talk about the peace cycle.
2: The pain cycle.
1: And then people need to get the book.
2: Right. The pain cycle for her was in abandonment, run, and escape. The peace cycle for her is, no, with God, I can face my pain. I can move toward Ron rather than run away from Ron. I'm working on me. She's working on her. We have a totally different dynamic between us. We are far from perfect. We are still working on us every single day. There's a humility decision to be made. And yet it just brought us to a totally different place. I will comment. That was day one of her recovery. Mm-hmm. She got into a 12-step group, kept going. We work with parents who have lost a child group. Like, we are still giving, receiving, exploring, learning. Every day we get triggered. Every day we have an opportunity to deal with the log in our own eye and manage us. And man, the Lord is doing some really amazing things.
1: I think it's great. Nan, you're my hero. No, seriously. And it chokes me up. That vulnerability is good. Because people look at Christian people and go, oh, they're perfect.
2: Yeah.
1: They're not broken like me. And we're all broken.
0: Yes.
1: And that's the beauty of it. But not everybody realizes their brokenness. Mm-hmm. So thank you.
0: You're welcome.
1: Really, thank you so much for
0: thank
1: that open-heartedness. And I'm just praying that if you're in that spot, you don't hold back. Yeah. Get in touch with us. We're here. We've got counselors who can help you. We've got a heap of resources, including Ron and Nan's book, The Mindful Marriage, Create Your Best Relationship Through Understanding and Managing Yourself. There's an idea. How do we get control of these things that shaped us as children, mostly in the wrong way, and then reshape them for a godly way. Mm-hmm. And that's the broad concept here. Live your life in a Christ-like way. And great to do that in your marriage. So again, thanks for being with us.
2: Thank you.
0: Thank you for having us.
3: Yeah, there are so many ways Focus on the Family is here for you in your marriage. 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
1: And John, here's a comment from a woman named Joy who recently attended Hope Restored with her husband. Joy said, over the years, I have let my heart become hardened into something I didn't recognize or want to be. But this intensive helped me show my heart and my feelings to my spouse and give our 30-year marriage a chance. I am leaving here with renewed hope for our marriage, and I believe the Lord worked miracles in our hearts and lives.
3: Mm-hmm. I love hearing that. 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
3: Yeah, and our number again, 800, the letter A in the word family, or make that contribution at focusonthefamily.ca. 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I'm John Fuller, inviting you back next time as we once again help you and your family thrive in Christ.

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Coming up in 60 minutes, through the Bible, in 30 minutes, let the Bible speak. 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

Welcome to this Victoria Day weekend edition of Sunrise Gospel. After hearing a sermon delivered while attending a service at St. Paul's Cathedral, Queen Victoria asked her chaplain if one could be absolutely sure in this life of eternal safety. His sad answer was that he knew of no way that one could be absolutely sure. This was published in the court news and fell under the eye of a humble minister of the gospel, John Townsend, a close friend of George Mueller. After reading of Queen Victoria's question and the answer she received, Townsend thought and prayed much about the matter, then sent the following note to the Queen. To Her Gracious Majesty, our beloved Queen Victoria, from one of her most humble subjects, with trembling hands, but heart-filled love, and because I know that we can be absolutely sure now of our eternal life in the home that Jesus went to prepare, may I ask Your Most Gracious Majesty to read the following passage of Scripture, John 3:16, Romans 10:9-10. These passages proved that there is full assurance of salvation by faith in our Lord Jesus Christ for those who believe and accept His finished work. I sign myself your servant for Jesus' sake, John Townsend. John Townsend was not alone in praying about his letter to the Queen. He took others into his confidence, and much prayer from many hearts went up to God. In about a fortnight, he received correspondence containing the following letter, quote, to John Townsend, your letter of recent date received, and in reply would state that I have carefully and prayerfully read the portions of Scripture referred to. I believe in the finished work of Christ for me, and trust by God's grace to meet you in that home of which He said, I go to prepare a place for you. Signed, Victoria Guelph. Later, Queen Victoria was very definite and confident in her confession of faith. When an African prince came to Great Britain and was presented to her, he inquired, Your Majesty, to what do you attribute the great prosperity of the British Empire? Victoria handed him a Bible and simply said, This book. We will now hear a rendition of Queen Victoria's favorite hymn, Rock of Ages, and then hear other accounts from the pages of history.

In the Bible, we read the story of the Midianites and their allies who had invaded Israel. It was the time of the judges, and Gideon could muster only 32,000 men against an army as numerous as locusts. At least that's how the Bible describes it. And then God cut his army down to 300. Gideon was so afraid, so God sent him into the enemy camp at night. And crouching down behind cover, the Israelite captain heard one soldier tell another about a dream of a loaf of barley bread that had tumbled into the Midianite camp, destroying one of its tents. His friends saw it as a sure sign that Gideon would win that battle. And Gideon was greatly encouraged. After worshiping God, he returned to the camp. He organized his 300 men with their trumpets and lamps, and you know what happened. They routed the superior Midianite forces. As Christ followers, we're not battling armies, but we are at war. Spiritual foes attack us. They try to undermine our confidence. They try to sap our strength. And we also battle ourselves, our weaknesses and fears and doubts. And after a while, it's easy to get discouraged. But you know something? Our God is a great encourager. When our resolve weakens or our vision seems to fade, by his power, he will give us the strength that we need, even when the enemy seems more numerous than a swarm of locusts. As we meet fierce foes in the pathway of life, whether it's Satan or self or sin, let's continue to look to the Lord for encouragement, because if we do, the battle we'll win. To trust is to triumph, for the Bible says the battle is the Lord's, and we overcome through the blood of the Lamb, the Lord Jesus Christ, and the word of our testimony.

in Alabama, Carver made it a matter of earnest prayer. And in 1896, Carver wrote to Washington these words, and I quote, "It's been the one ideal of my life to be of the greatest good to the greatest number of my people possible, and to this end I've been preparing myself for these many years," unquote. He pledged to do all he could through the power of Christ to better the conditions of Afro-Americans in the racially segregated South of the United States. Carver's sensitive heart and his willing obedience to God brings to mind the experience of Samuel. Under the guidance of Eli the priest, Samuel responded to God's voice by saying, "Speak, for your servant hears." During a lifetime of service, the distinguished African-American scientist George Washington Carver honored God by obeying his call. He's left a rich legacy, a lasting example for all of us. You know, a life lived for God leaves a lasting legacy.

0: Victoria Day.
1: Queen Victoria was born on May 24, 1819, and reigned as the Queen of the United Kingdom of Great Britain and Ireland from 1837 until her death on January 22, 1901. She was the longest reigning monarch in British history until surpassed by Queen Elizabeth II in 2015. Victoria was born in Kensington Palace in London. She was the only daughter of Prince Edward, Duke of Kent, and Princess Victoria of Saxe-Coburg-Saalfeld. Her father died when she was just 8 months old, and she was raised under the strict supervision of her mother and her mother's advisor, Sir John Conroy. In 1837, at the age of 18, Victoria ascended to the throne after the death of her uncle, King William IV. She became the Queen during a time of significant social and political change in Britain, including the Industrial Revolution and the expansion of the British Empire. In 1840, Queen Victoria married her first cousin, Prince Albert of Saxe-Coburg and Gotha. Their marriage was a loving and devoted one, and they had 9 children together. Prince Albert played a significant role in supporting Victoria both personally and politically, but he tragically died in 1861, which deeply affected the Queen. In the later years of her reign, Queen Victoria withdrew from public life and earned the nickname, the Widow of Windsor. She spent much of her time in seclusion, mourning the loss of her beloved

0: husband. During this period, her popularity waned somewhat, but she still maintained a strong influence over political matters. She was known for her strict moral code and the popularization of family values. Her reign saw significant changes in Britain, including social reforms, the expansion of the British Empire, and advancements in science and technology. Queen Victoria's reign also witnessed political transformations such as the expansion of the voting franchise and the rise of the constitutional monarchy. She was the last of the House of Hanover and gave her name to an era, the Victorian Age. During her reign, the British monarchy took on its modern ceremonial character. Canada celebrates Victoria Day as a public holiday in honor of Queen Victoria's birthday. Queen Victoria played a significant role in the history of Canada as the monarch during a crucial period of its development. When Queen Victoria ascended to the throne in 1837, Canada was still a collection of British colonies. During her reign, Canada underwent important political and constitutional changes that laid the foundation for the country we know today. One of the most significant events during Queen Victoria's reign was the passage of the British North America Act in 1867, which united the colonies of Canada, New Brunswick, and Nova Scotia into a federal dominion called Canada. This act established a new political structure and paved the way for the development of a more independent Canadian nation.
1: Queen Victoria's reign coincided with the Industrial Revolution, which had a significant impact on Canada's economic growth. The expansion of industries, infrastructure, and trade during this period helped Canada transition from an agrarian economy to a more industrialized one.
0: After the death of Queen Victoria in 1901, an act was passed by the Parliament of Canada establishing a legal holiday on May 24th in each year, or May 25th if May 24th fell on a Sunday, under the name Victoria Day. The Royal Union flag is flown alongside the national flag at federal buildings, airports, and military bases from sunrise to sunset to mark the occasion.
1: While Canada has evolved and become an independent nation, Queen Victoria's reign and her contributions to Canada's development are recognized and commemorated as a significant chapter in the country's history. Her impact on Canada's political, constitutional, and cultural landscape remains influential and noteworthy to this day.

0: If you stood at the door of God's heaven and St. Peter opened the door, said, "Why should I let you in?" what would you say? Essentially, that was the issue that troubled a conscientious young priest 500 years ago. His father was a copper miner who lived and worked near Mansfeld, Germany. But Hans Luther had greater goals for his son Martin. And after completing his bachelor's degree at the University in Erfurt, Martin entered the Augustinian monastery, a decision which absolutely appalled his father. In the monastery, Luther sought to find God's favor through self-denial. And there he prayed. He flagellated his body. He denied himself sleep and food and the amenities of life. Yet there was no peace. He struggled with the issue of what is necessary to really please God. And recognizing his potentials, the Augustinians sent Luther to Wittenberg to study for his doctorate, which he earned in the year 1511. And then he was appointed as a professor of biblical theology, a position which he retained for the rest of his somewhat troubled life. Luther's study of the book of Romans in the Bible first caused him to question the dogmas of his day, keeping the ordinances of the church and being faithful in good works. But the issue of how we find favor in the sight of God came to a boil in 1510 when Luther was sent to Rome on official church business. There he was repulsed by the practice of selling indulgences in the streets to pay for the opulence of St. Peter's, which was then under construction. An indulgence was simply a piece of paper which you bought, which allegedly brought forgiveness for sins that you would commit in the future. And convinced that indulgences were wrong, biblically and practically, Luther was deeply distressed. And so, going to the church or the sacred steps, Luther began his pilgrimage, as did thousands of others, crawling up the steps one at a time and praying the rosary. But what you may not know is that these steps were no ordinary walkway, thought to have been the very steps that Jesus ascended as he made his way into Pilate's judgment hall. Faithful devotees had brought them to Rome, where they had become a token of veneration and worship. And as Martin Luther worked his way up the steps, a New Testament text kept coming to him, kept going over in his mind, "The righteous or the just shall live by faith." It was the phrase "by faith" that spoke so loudly to him. And in the midst of this act of devotion, Luther rose from his knees, never to be the same. And the question that confronted Martin Luther is absolutely valid today. How do you find salvation before a holy, righteous God? Is it through what you do or what Jesus Christ has done? Is it through keeping the law, through giving to the poor, to benevolence, to attending a church? What is it? Martin Luther found satisfaction through the message of the New Testament, specifically what St. Paul wrote. As Paul wrote to the young man Titus, "He saved us, not because of righteous things we've done, but because of his mercy he saved us, through the washing of rebirth and renewal by the Holy Spirit." Martin Luther's struggle is every person's struggle, for sooner or later every man, every woman, every child stands before a righteous, holy God. And as the New Testament clearly asserts, Luther believed that salvation is God's free gift, not the reward a person gets for being good. My friend, make sure that you get the right answer too. Faith in God will minister to you.
1: 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To end our Victoria Day weekend show, we go now to the song by Blues of Grace, entitled He Saved Me From Myself. 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

0: after a while, he took my ashes, made them shine like gold. 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

0: is AM 1140 High River. Coming up at 9:30 this morning, Haven Ministries. In 30 minutes, focus on the family. Now, through the Bible.
1: Is capital punishment Christian? Some say yes, while others say no. But what does the Bible say about this issue? Well, stay with us and find out.

0: This is the Question and Answer Program, a ministry of the Through the Bible Radio Network, with our teacher, Dr. J. Vernon McGee, who for over 30 years answered the questions from his listeners, providing strong biblical answers to be heard for generations to come. Today we have two very important issues being dealt with by Dr. McGee, so let's get right to them. The first comes from a listener in Apple Creek, Ohio, who writes, "Why do you believe in capital punishment? Would you please discuss this issue?"
1: Well, that's what we're going to do right now, and this party apparently has heard us say somewhere along the line that we do believe in capital punishment, and I want to say that we do believe in it, and we believe that it is Christian. We believe it's a mark of a civilized society, and we believe that when criminals are not punished, that you have a barbaric and you have an uncivilized society. And we almost have that today, unfortunately. Now, first of all, let me say this, and I wish this part had been just a little bit more specific, but I think I can give a rundown on what is in the mind of this person. I'm sure that one of the things that is in your mind is the fact that the thing that's used mostly by those who use the Bible, they say, well, the sixth commandment says, thou shalt not kill. And therefore, government has no right to take life. I wish that these folk would study the Word of God in the context in which it's given. Now, the sixth commandment that says, thou shalt not murder, and that, by the way, is a better translation. Thou shalt not murder. And it has no reference to governments at all. The Ten Commandments are given to individuals. And it's to the individual that God is speaking there. And when he says, thou shalt not murder, he's not speaking at all to a government. And fact of the matter is, liberalism today, of course, it's the one that's heard today, and especially in government, and they say that this means thou shalt not kill means that a government has no right to take a life. It hasn't anything in the world to do with government. In fact of the matter is, the punishment for breaking the Ten Commandments, and a breaking this one especially, thou shalt not murder, was that the individual was to be stoned to death. He would forfeit his life for taking another's life. That was the method that was used in that day. So that when you try to pull on me, the sixth commandment says, well, it says, thou shalt not kill. Therefore, the government has no right to kill. He's not talking to the government. He's talking to individuals, that you as an individual have no right to murder. And if you do, the government has a right to punish you. Now, capital punishment, these folks say it began in the days of Moses, and that it's in the Mosaic law. Let me say this, that capital punishment goes all the way back to the Garden of Eden. And God said, in the day that thou eatest thereof, thou shalt surely die. And the very fact that men die is the fact that God is punishing the human family for their sin. How did death come? Death came because of Adam's sin, a sin that's been made over to all of us today. And we're all in Adam because we all die. In other words, God sent the human race to the gas chamber in the Garden of Eden for sin, for disobeying him. Now, we find that after the human race moved out of the Garden of Eden, of course, there was only a couple of them then. They began to multiply, and before long, they had a son. In fact, they had two sons. They had many other children that we know nothing about. And as a result, why, this man Cain, he killed his brother. He murdered. There was no commandment given at that time about murder given to man. God had never said that. God protected that man, Cain. And what you have after that is the story of the protection of a criminal. And this man, Cain, a race came from him. And if you'll follow the story, that even one that was in his line committed a murder. And he went back and he says, well, if Cain got by with it, why cannot I get by with it? And so this man, Lamech, he committed a murder. And before long, you have a whole human family that is given over to violence, as it was in the days of Noah. Now somebody says, well, God then didn't punish the murderers. What do you think the flood was? A flood was a judgment of God. Now, after the flood, God says, now, I'm going to put into the hands of human government. And that is the beginning of human government after the flood. And he says, whoso sheddeth man's blood by man shall his blood be shed, for in the image of God made he man. Now, human life is so precious that God says that no person has a right to take that life. And when you take that life because of hatred, because of some momentary passion, because you don't like the individual, God says that's murder. And that human life must be protected. Therefore, if anyone takes that human life, he'll have to sacrifice his own. This idea today where all the attention is given to the criminal, what about the victim? You see, God is protecting the victim. Today, the criminal is being protected. We hear all about his rights. And a criminal ought to be tried as a criminal and treated as a criminal. And the victim of a crime today is the one that should be protected. And so God gave to man this arm of human government to protect human life. And the way you protect human life is no one has a right to take your life unless he's willing to sacrifice his own. In fact, that's the way you and I got saved, was because somebody willingly died for us that we might be saved. And God gave this to man to protect the human race and to protect mankind. Now, you will find that the Lord Jesus lifted that commandment relative to murder to the very nth degree. He says that if you in your heart hate your brother, you're guilty of murder. You have broken this commandment. And I'm of the opinion that many of us today, if we were really tried for what's in our hearts, I'm of the opinion that most of us would be executed. But because of the grace of God, he's holding back that judgment to give us an opportunity that we might be saved. And so you and I today are to be under a human government. That human government should have the right to take human life. If a human life has been taken, that individual, and you and I are told that rulers are not a terror to good works, but to evil. And by the way, that throws a new light on the police. Now, I hear a great deal about police brutality, and I think there's probably been a great deal of it in the past. But there, certainly today, the police seem to be leaning in the other direction. But you need to recognize that the Scripture says the rulers are not a terror to good works, but to evil. And who is the fella that should look at the policeman and be afraid of him? It's the criminal, the man that is a law-abiding citizen. That individual should not be afraid of the police. The police should be our friend. And this idea today that we are to hate the police are a terror to the evil works. And I take it that when a man says to me today that the police are pigs or that the police are evil, then I have to say, well, you must be a criminal because they represent the law. They are a terror to evil works. They're not a terror to good works at all. And that's the reason many of us slow down when we see that police car that's coming up back of us. It's because we've probably been edging pretty close to the speed limit. At least we look at our speedometer to make sure that we're in that. And that, may I say to you, that's a good thing, a very good thing. They're not a terror. You're driving within the speed limit. The policeman is not interested in you. It's in that fella that's driving down the highway probably drunk that may kill you and your family. And so he's not a terror to good works, but to evil works. And so we have here the thing now that I think has been proven in our day. When I first gave my message on capital punishment, there was a question at that time, at least those that were opposed to capital punishment, says it does not deter crime. Well, when capital punishment went out, there has been an increase of crime here in California. Before that, we could, in my neighborhood, and that isn't over 15 years ago, we lived in peace, that is, comparatively peace, with our neighbors. None of them were out to kill us, at least, or to rob us. And we could relax in our homes. And now that has been changed, that we are in a dangerous place where residents lock themselves in at night for fear of their very lives. Well, what's happened? Well, the criminal out yonder today carries a gun, because he knows that if he has to use the gun, doesn't mind murdering for the very simple reason that all he'd get would be life, and chances are he wouldn't even get that. And so the criminal today, he doesn't mind shooting someone down. There was a day when a robber is not apt to shoot an individual. In fact, many of them carried an unloaded gun, because they knew if they were arrested for murder, they would be executed. But today, they know they're not going to be. And for that reason, why, we've seen an increase in crime. And to argue today that it's not a deterrent to crime, it's so illogical and so unreasonable and so prejudiced that, to me, it's not worth even considering. I was very much interested the other day of looking at statistics of someone who's trying to defend their position, and they were attempting to pick out certain cities in this country where crime had not increased, or murder not increased to the extent that would indicate that capital punishment was a deterrent. But you see, they only picked out certain places, and certain places, but you can pick out the other places where

0: about his participation in a citywide evangelization crusade where he worked alongside pastors of liberal churches. So this listener says, could you please discuss your position on separation?
1: You say that you endorse short-term or temporary associations with those considered as liberal. May I say to you that that's the crux of the whole question, with those considered as liberal. Whose judgment is it that determines whether they are liberal or not? Because today I hear that term bandied about a great deal, and it's used rather carelessly today, and some men are spoken of as being liberal who are not liberal. And there are other men that are spoken of today as being evangelical, and in my book, they're not. These terms are not identifiable. They really do not say too much. This idea of putting labels on individuals and even movements today is sort of like putting labels on empty bottles. It's a nice game if you like to play it, but the difficulty is that sometimes the label is put on a poison bottle. So I would question that. I do want to say I agree with your position, but I do not agree with your judgment. Now, you give an example. When you mentioned a citywide meeting, I had a feeling that I knew what you had reference to because I used it as the illustration. And I'll come back to that. I'm reading now the example this man gives me. He says, I believe there are many Christians in liberal churches today, and that absolutely is true. And he says they should come out and be separate, but because they may still attend one, I would not disassociate myself from the individual, but would not in any way associate myself with the church as such. Well, now, let me speak to that example that you've given, because that lets me know your thinking. Very frankly, as I've said, I agree with your position. The scriptures that you use are the ones that I use, but certainly do not feel as you do about that. I'm wondering if I might give you an example and then give you my feeling concerning it. Suppose that you had a neighbor that was a member of a liberal church, but he was a brother. He was a saved man. And there came to his church one of these fundamental teachers. He was invited there, maybe by mistake. Suppose his name was McGee, and your neighbor would say to you, one of those mossback fundamentalists is coming to my church. I do not know who invited him, but he agrees with you, and so I'd like to invite you to come over with me to hear him. He's going to be there just one night. That, may I say, is just an example, because I would go and speak in that church. I'll be very frank with you. They let me speak and not put any strings on me. But the interesting thing is, when you talk about separation today, the liberal is separated from me. I'm not separated from him. He's separated from me. Somebody said, didn't you come out of the Presbyterian church? No, it moved away from me. I didn't change. They're the ones that changed. They did the moving. I did not do the moving. And in this particular case here, I judge you would not accept that invitation to go over with your brother and hear me speak because of the location, because you'd feel that would identify you with that church. Well, may I say to you, I don't think that it would. I go into many churches that some of them are almost contradict the other church, but they invite me and I go speak, but I don't feel that I'm identified with any of them just because I speak in those churches. And now I want to speak to what I think that you had in mind by a combined citywide services and such, because I've been condemned very severely by these extreme fundamentalists that I cooperated in the Billy Graham Crusade in the great outdoor Coliseum in Los Angeles.

0: Angeles when I was a pastor in downtown Los Angeles, and that, may I say, that was a long time ago, and I'm still being condemned with that. And I'll be very frank with you, if Billy Graham came to town again and wanted me to cooperate in the meeting, back in the best I could, I'd be delighted to do it, because I believe that he preaches the Word of God. I believe that people get saved under his ministry. And I heard one of these extreme fundamentalists, he's gone to be at the Lord, so I won't give his name, make the statement one time when we had him for a meeting when I was pastor in Texas. He says, "Why, if a hound dog came to my back door barking for Jesus Christ, I'd give him something to eat." And that's my feeling about it, too. But that man condemned Billy Graham a great deal and condemned me for even cooperating with him. And I'd be very frank with you, I talked it over with Billy Graham at that time. And he said, "I know that I give some of you pastors quite a headache, but," he said, "I feel that by inviting certain men in," and he was inviting a very liberal man, "and I have been condemned because it is said that I join with that liberal man." I've never told this before publicly, but did you know I never have even met that man? Not interested really in meeting him, but he was a member of a committee, and I was a member of the committee, and he was as bad a member of the committee as I was. I only went to two meetings, and I understand he probably went to one. And they just didn't happen to be the same meetings. I never had an opportunity of meeting him. I would not know him if he walked in the door where I am right now. So may I say to you, when I'm condemned for cooperating with that man, you're wrong. I condemn with the man that I believe was preaching the Word of God. People were getting saved. And I do that again. These verses that you've used do not apply to that situation at all, my friend. I would refuse to go every night, year in and year out, and sit on a platform with a liberal. I'll be very frank with you. I would not do that. But actually, I don't think he and I were even present at the meetings, but maybe two or three times at the same time. I never spoke to him, never met him, don't know him. I would, as I say, wouldn't know him if he came into the room here right now. So that my feeling is that this matter today of separation is something that each man has to determine for himself. I am responsible to the Lord for my conduct, and I have to turn in a report to him. I've always done that. When I was pastor of the church, every Sunday night, either riding home or after I got in bed, I just turn in my report to the Lord that I did the best I could, and I'd look back over a week, generally a failure, many failures, but I did preach the Word of God the best I could, and I do that today on radio, and I turn in my report to the Lord and tell him about it, and I'm responsible to him, but I'm not responsible to other folk. And I assume when I hear of certain men today that cooperate with certain men and they use certain methods. I know a lot of conservative men that are using what I would consider liberal methods. But I'm not their judge. They're going to have to turn in a report to the Lord someday. I'm going to be interested in hearing that report, by the way, and see what the Lord has to say. But I'm far more concerned about what he's going to have to say to me. So for that reason, I have to entirely disagree with your misapplication of scriptures that have no reference at all as I see it. Now, that's in my judgment, and it's my judgment over against your judgment. And it's not a question of these scriptures, my friend, that you've given me, because I know these scriptures and I believe in them. And I think that you probably are drawing the lines a little too fine from my viewpoint. And I'm considered a mossback fundamentalist, and there are many that I do not associate with today or work with, and I go merrily along my own way. And for that reason, I feel that I'm also free that when I hear a hound dog coming, barking, you know, at my door, and barking the same kind of language I bark, And you know, I do feed him, I'm for him, and I believe now that many of us that are believers today, they say that there are 35% in this country of those who are conservative. Well, I shouldn't use that term, evangelical. That's certainly a broader term. And if that is true, which I doubt very seriously, but if that is true, then certainly today we ought to stand together where we can stand together. And that is around the Word of God, the inerrancy of the Word of God, the deity of Christ, and His death for our sins. And actually, you don't have to agree with me about the manner of His coming again. I won't break fellowship with you. I just feel you have a right to be wrong. I don't want to break fellowship with anyone that is in agreement with me on so many things that are essential.
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1: 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Like you've memorized that pattern and those habits and the dance steps. And every time you have a disagreement or a tough issue to navigate, there you are again. If you can relate, we have some hope and practical help for you today on Focus on the Family with Jim Daly. I'm John Fuller, and thanks for joining us.
4: You know, how many couples have these disagreements, and then hours later, days later, you're going, what was our problem? What were we talking about? What we
1: Can't
4: were fighting
1: even
4: about?
1: Remember, yeah.
4: You can remember the intensity of it, but oftentimes you don't even remember what the noun of the trouble was. You know, what was the subject? And that's because we're reacting out of a dysfunction somewhere that we learned. I mean, it's a trigger, right? Mm-hmm. And we're pushing each other's buttons. That's one of the things I am way too good at with Jean, at pushing that button. And I feel bad about it, but it's almost like a reflex. You know, when she says something to me, I just go, bing, and then boom, she reacts to that, and then off to the races we go.
1: Yeah.
4: Now, you would think after being married 39 years, we'd have some of this figured out. And we do, and we're getting better, but it still comes up. You know, it just pops its ugly head, and then we got to say, I'm sorry, will you forgive me, which is all good. But why not go there in the first place, right? And today we're going to give you some tools to be able to recognize those patterns in your life and then how to maybe respond with the adult brain that God has given us.
1: Yeah, Ron and Nan Deal are here. Ron is back here. He's joined us a number of times for a variety of conversations. He's a marriage and family therapist, probably best known for his work with step families. His wife, Nan, is a former teacher and travels, and they speak together at marriage conferences. And together, they've written a terrific resource called The Mindful Marriage, Create Your Best Relationship Through Understanding and Managing Yourself. And you can learn more about our guests and get a copy of this resource. The details are at focusonthefamily.ca.
4: Ron, welcome back. Nan, welcome for the first time. It's great to have you.
5: Thank you. It's good to be here.
4: It's always a little more difficult when the spouse shows up for this kind of interview, right?
6: It's going to be
4: real.
6: Because
4: we sound so brilliant as husbands or as just a wife.
6: Yes.
4: But when we're together,
5: right,
4: it's accountability time.
6: That's right.
4: I think Jean might say, yeah, you could write the book, The Mindless Marriage. So no, Jean would never say that. But I might think that she's thinking that. But it's so true. Why? Let's start right there. Why us, I would say, mature Christians walking with the Lord a long time, how do we still fall prey to these kind of traps that we should be, like Paul says, renewing our mind day after day?
6: Right.
4: I've probably been a Christian for 8,000 days of my life, maybe more, and sometimes I still don't know the right way to respond.
6: You guys, we have learned so much about how the brain and body soul works in the last 20 years. Neuroscience has taught us a tremendous amount about the brain and how it functions. You mentioned 39 years. Nan and I have been married 39 years. We tell our audiences, we're just beginning to figure this thing out. Like, why has it taken so long? But I think it's the same reason why most people listening or watching right now go to church on Sunday, hear truth, and walk out going, that was for me, and nothing changes.
4: Right.
6: Because there are certain things that are set neurologically within the brain. It is our mind that needs to tell our brain how to behave. Now think about that for a minute. Paul's talking about renewing your mind. It's your mind that is above your brain, but there's a physicality to your brain that develops neurological pathways that get set. You said a minute ago, Jean might say something and you reflex. That is exactly the right word.
4: Oh, yeah.
6: Your brain has a reflex. Yeah. And in a nanosecond, you go from 0 to 100 because literally what's happened is something in the prefrontal cortex has been triggered by a pain that you've experienced, and your midbrain takes over. It's sort of like your thinking brain goes offline, Your midbrain takes over, and all it knows to do is fight or flight.
4: Yeah.
6: And as long as your mind lets your brain go there, you will do the same thing you did when you were 6 or 15 or 25 or your immaturity.
4: 50 or 60?
6: 50 or 60.
4: Really? Yeah.
6: But well, the beautiful thing is you don't have to end there.
5: And Scripture is clear. The flesh wants what the flesh wants. Mm. But we're asked and called to walk in the Spirit, mm-hmm. which takes a lot of self-control.
4: Yeah, it does. Now, you guys have written this book together, and probably the best way to demonstrate some of these things is by your examples.
6: We have lots of them.
4: So let's go to that moment when the bottom was dropping out of your marriage and you felt something. Describe what was going on. What was the phrase or what was said that caught your guys' attention?
6: You want to tell it?
5: I think I showed up with suitcases and I said, It's either you or me.
6: Yeah.
5: I am done. It was just, I was done with that cycle and that dance.
4: Did you even understand it at that time, what was happening?
5: I didn't understand what was happening, but our boys were preteen at the time.
6: This is 2007, by the way.
5: I was tired of chasing after my husband, who was chasing after so much in ministry and helping so many other people. And here we are. And I have these about to be three young men. And it was just the same thing. And it just kept cycling. And I kept responding and he kept responding. And it just was, 20-something years in? And it was like, it's either you or me or get us some help, basically.
4: Wow. Because I mean, that's pretty dramatic.
5: He's a therapist. Yeah. I'm like, obviously you can't fix this, so get us some help. To help fix this.
4: Did you ever say to Ron, you're looking at this stuff all day. Why can't you apply it in our relationship?
5: Yes.
6: Absolutely. And what I want to say is, it's not like, and I think most married couples listening can relate to this, it's not like it's black or white. Either your relationship is all great or all bad. As a matter of fact, most of us, and to that point in our marriage, I would say we were among those who had lots of good,
5: yes.
6: lots of positive.
5: Yes.
6: There had been lots of growth and change and I had been working on some of me and family of origin stuff, but at the end of the day, there were still those dysregulated reactive moments that were really, really bad.
4: How did you respond with Nan's declaration of, I need more?
5: I truly believe it was, now looking back, Holy Spirit moment of, because he didn't bow up like he usually does and get defensive. He was like, I'll do whatever it takes.
4: It was more serious for some reason.
5: Yeah, he got down on his knees and said, I'll do whatever it takes. I don't know what I said that night or how I said it, but you knew I meant business that night. And so the next day.
6: Yeah, I was deeply convicted in that moment.
5: We were in Terry's office.
6: And she started saying, get us some help. And I said, okay, who do I trust? And there were a couple of people and I called and they were occupied. Unavailable.
5: You did come at me with, Terry has a 2-year waiting list. I don't think he'll see us. And I said, call him right now. And it was like 9 p.m.
4: Oh, wow.
5: Mm-hmm. And we were in his office the next day.
6: He lived in our community, and I had a deep respect for Dr. Hargrave. So we ended up in his office the next morning, and that too had to be God's intervention.
4: So this is Dr. Terry Hargrave.
6: That's
4: who,
6: correct.
4: Taught you really this modality of
6: marriage. That's right.
5: And here's how that went down. Dr. Terry Hargrave and I married to a marriage and family therapist. I stood at the doorway and I said, no psychobabble stuff right here, the two of you. I want you to land the plane with me. No funny business between the two of you, and I want to be heard.
4: I could see it in your face right now, man.
5: And Terry said,
6: she was serious.
5: And okay. Terry said, go ahead.
4: Wow.
5: And I laid it all out there. And then the next thing was so beautiful.
4: It was what you've been waiting for. When Terry said what to Ron?
5: He nailed him to the wall, and I got to watch it.
6: This is really important how it came down.
5: It really is important. And my husband broke down.
4: Yeah. What did Terry say?
5: And it was the beginning of really a humbling
6: He was
5: moment.
6: Looking at Nan. She had just talked for 20 minutes about goodness. All her pain. And he looked at her with a simple little reflective statement, but he was talking to me.
5: He
6: was looking at her, but he was talking to me. And he said, well, Nan, what I think you're telling me is that the reason Ron threw you under the bus is because God told him to.
4: Wow.
6: And I instantly knew God would never tell me to do that. That I had been justifying some things out of my own needs, and I don't know why, but it's wrong. And I felt a deep, deep conviction. They kept talking, and I was just sitting in my little space going, something's wrong, and I got to deal with me. And that was the beginning of a humbling process, a what is this thing? And, you know, it certainly involved Nan as well. It wasn't just me that needed it.
5: He said something very poignant to me as well. He looked me straight in the eye, and he said, if you will allow God to heal all of this brokenness in you, it'll be the most beautiful thing that will come out of your life.
4: And what did you feel inside when he said that? It's going to be impossible, or okay, I'm willing?
5: I had no idea what he was saying at that moment, because I had so much brokenness, and I thought I could take care of it and not allow God. I couldn't trust God with it. It was too much, from family to Ron. And I just sat there and went, I don't know. And I didn't know what he was saying to me till years later.
4: Wow. You know, we have something called Hope Restored. It's a marriage intensive. We talk about it often. And the one question on the intake side, when these couples are hurting desperately, like where you guys were at, and they start the application process, they'll ask them one question. Do you believe God can work a miracle in your marriage? If they say no, they don't get in. Because what we have found is that basic ounce of hope is what's required.
6: That's right.
4: For that failure rate, you know, if you're already in a place where not even God can work a miracle, you don't have a chance. But if you can say, and it usually goes like this, and Nan, you'll be able to relate to this, God's the only one because my husband's such a jerk. But that's hope. That's saying, God, I think, can work that miracle. And that's the difference. And that's where you guys were at.
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9: Both men and women have their unique areas of financial temptations. 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As a result, she is very angry with her husband and indicates that she has withdrawn from her husband emotionally and physically, and of course this causes the relationship to deteriorate further. I encourage her not to allow bitterness to take hold of her heart, because as the Bible says, do not let the sun go down while you are angry, and do not give the devil a foothold, Ephesians 4:26. And to the men, I warn you that if you buy things you don't need and accumulate debt, it can easily destroy your physical and emotional relationship with your wife. 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
1: 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Let's resume now with the balance of today's programming.
4: Let me ask you, Ron, you know, people listening, we got the whole spectrum, people that respect a PhD in psychology, and then people that are theologically rooted and saying, you know, I don't know that psychology delivers that much. It could be psychobabble, exactly what you said, Nan. But Dr. Hargrave introduced you to this restoration therapy, which really is rooted in 2 Corinthians 5, I believe. So connect that for the skeptic, the listener, the viewer who's going, I don't know about that. But the study of science is really the study of God's creation. When it gets down to it, people will manipulate that. But when we match these things, which of course Dr. Dobson did as a PhD in child development, and so many who have come behind him now that they're both Christian and experts in these areas, you can pick up patterns that God has created.
6: Absolutely. All truth is God's truth. We know medical science truth that we all live by every single day when you go to the doctor and he or she says, do this, don't do that, take this, don't take that. Like, we're trusting a lot in medical science. And is there a God behind all of that that makes all of that make sense? Absolutely. And I think the social sciences are very similar to that. They will always, biblical truth is the ultimate truth. It will always point us in the right direction. And any other truth that's discoverable, if we could say it that way, will line up ultimately with biblical truth. That's why I said what I said earlier about we've learned more about the mind and the brain and the distinctiveness there and how it works. It's adding more layers to our understanding of the flesh. As Nan said in Romans 7, Paul said, why do I keep on doing the things that I don't want to do?
4: I'm so glad he wrote that.
6: Me too.
4: I mean, thank you, Paul.
6: Hallelujah. Like,
4: seriously, that's one of the best lines in scripture for human beings.
6: It's the human experience. Like, yeah. So here's a guy who knows better, but can't quite get to the living better. There's a gap there. Absolutely, there's a gap. What is that gap? And why is that gap exist? Well, we know a little bit more about that gap now, if I could say it that way. When it comes to spiritual walk discipline and walking with God and having self-control to live and obey the way he's asked us to obey,
4: Boy, it's so true.
6: My flesh constantly, and part of that is my brain, constantly wants to go back to what it knows.
4: Mm-hmm. Yeah.
6: And those are old patterns that are really deep rooted. They're neurological at this point in my life. Neurological.
4: And that's that restoration therapy. Give us that quick definition.
6: Okay, so restoration therapy really integrates a number of things that you guys have talked about many times on this program. Attachment theory, what we know about how we work in terms of relationships, how we connect with other people, the neuroscience.
4: And you learn this as a child, mostly.
6: Exactly. And it sets those styles in us that then pour out us as an adult. But the question is, what do we do about it? And what Dr. Hargrave, restoration therapy, does is take all of that know-how and then merge it with New Testament theology around your old self and your new self. If there is one thing that we ought to be teaching and preaching in church on a regular basis, it's this reoccurring theme in the New Testament about it is my job as a follower of Jesus to take off my old self, the part of me that is not like Christ. I'm listening to the Spirit. I'm trying to merge my body, soul, mind processes along with the Spirit, so that I can live out what he has called me to do. There's the gap between my flesh and living by the Spirit, right? This is over and over. Galatians 5, this is Philippians 4, this is Colossians 3, this is Ephesians 4, this is 2 Corinthians, you mentioned. This is over and over. Take off the old self and put on the new. It just turns out there's quite a journey but to do that.
4: Yeah.
6: And Dr. Hargrave has figured out a process, a system that really helps us navigate that space, become less and less like our old flesh and more like Christ. And when I do that in the context of my marriage, in the moments when I'm triggered and all my bad self comes out, if I can put on self-control, I can bring a better me to the next moment in my marriage. And it's transformative for relationships.
1: And Ron, in the book, you use the analogy of being on a trail, and you talk about kind of this pain cycle and liken it to finding a snake on the trail.
6: Yes.
4: A rattlesnake.
1: I saw a pretty serious snake on a trail one time in Arkansas, of all places. What were you thinking of when you wrote that?
6: Well, I was probably reacting the way you were reacting. You know, it's funny, John, when you see a rattlesnake, we were walking through a canyon with all of our kids on this occasion. Voice. You don't have to form a committee and say, oh, we have a rattlesnake. What should we do about it? No, your midbrain kicks in. It's God's gift to us, this fight or flight reactivity that says, danger, danger, Will Robinson, back up, get away, protect your kids. You don't have to pause and ponder, and that's your brain will take care of you. That's the good news. The bad news is that in life, my brain doesn't know the difference between a rattlesnake and Nan's criticism.
4: They both bite.
6: They both bite.
4: Yeah.
6: And yes. My brain doesn't know the difference. All it knows is danger, danger. What do you do, Ron? Well, in my case, and there's four different ways people respond in fight or flight at that point in time, but for me, I go into either blame or defensiveness or control. Like, I'm either going to control her, I'm going to perform and get better at something so that she has no reason to be upset with me, or I'm going to counter blame and somehow make it to be about her. Now, all of that stuff that I do, here's the crazy thing, guys. It's all an effort to restore peace. within me and with between us, in our usness, as we like to call it. So think about that. That really doesn't make sense, and it's not helpful.
1: It doesn't feel right in the
6: rattlesnake moment. Criticism. I need to defend myself and prove to her that she's wrong about me. So now I'm arguing her into liking me, which never works. Thank you very much. And now she's even more upset because I'm not listening. I'm not considering what she had to say. And we escalate our negative behavior. Am I getting to peace? No. I'm getting to more conflict. And it's because my dysregulation triggers her dysregulation, and there we go. We're
5: and
6: off
5: and
6: running.
5: Yeah.
6: If I don't learn how to manage that nanosecond between rattlesnake and my response, things get worse.
4: You know, when you say that, it sounds kind of ridiculous. I mean that very respectfully, mm-hmm. but it is the mechanism.
6: It is the mechanism.
4: We can't distinguish that. So, you know, when we're talking about slowing down or taking a step back emotionally, how do you help yourself from not noticing the difference?
6: Well, you have to understand what I normally do. Like, one of the beautiful things about this book and Dr. Hargrave's work is that you are going to do some exercises and you're going to map and sequence what are the triggers for me, what's the pain points, and what does it mean to me, and what do I do with it? That's called coping. And once you see that, it doesn't mean you can instantly change it. You need to have a mechanism, we call that the four steps, where you learn how to talk through creating a new response instead of just doing the same old stuff.
4: And all of that is to help you self-regulate.
6: That's it.
4: Your emotions.
5: Exactly.
6: And yeah. I mean, the biblical word is self-control.
4: Yeah.
5: Yes. Okay.
6: I got to put on self-control when I feel rattlesnakes in my marriage. And here's the crazy thing. Most of us spend our entire life trying to get the spouse who, you're the rattlesnake, so you're the one who has to change. And now I go with some agenda of trying to fix her. Yeah. The subtitle of this book is Understanding and Managing Yourself. Like, it's my reactivity that I am in charge of, not her reactivity. And that is a game changer moment that helps couples who often get caught in this escalation to begin to unwind it.
5: I was triggered yesterday coming here. Mm. All right. I was in pain.
4: John will do that to you.
5: coming here with my husband who this is his seventh time here.
4: Uh-huh.
5: All right. So in the previous times coming here, Ron would be a week in his head before he'd come here. Then he'd come here and he'd do his thing, unavailable while he's here,
6: right.
5: Maybe other meetings after that outflow after that. And
1: sorry.
5: Then as he and then as he comes home, he's still in his head about being here because it might lead to something else, to something else,
4: he's
5: to something
4: debriefing
5: else.
4: In his mind.
5: Yes.
4: Mm-hmm. Yeah.
5: So
4: and
5: coming here is a trigger
4: what?
5: Of
4: yeah.
5: pain, abandonment.
4: Wow.
5: Where
4: yeah.
5: are you?
4: Yeah.
5: And we're coming here and I'm thinking, I had to be very mindful on the plane as I'm touching down and he's talking about, well, we'll do this and Jim will say this and he's doing all the things. And I'm thinking, I'm feeling something rising in me. I'm feeling triggered.
4: Yeah.
5: And I had to stop and go, okay, what am I feeling? Mm-hmm. What would old Nan normally do?
4: Yeah.
5: Old Nan would normally really get critical and, oh, I know exactly what you'll do while you're here, or blame or whatever, take control of the situation. And I had to stop, pray, get grounded and say, okay, Holy Spirit, I need some help here. I know you're my helper. I normally would do this, but I know that I'm God's child. I know that you've given us this opportunity together. And I know that I can walk this out with humility and with the Spirit's help.
4: You know, and the key there, I'm hearing you, Nan, is you have to do this probably several times a day because of that triggering
5: Definitely.
4: Mechanism. It's not just once in a while. Yeah. These are patterns that we've developed.
6: That's right.
5: Yes.
4: And I think as a couple, how to handle that together.
5: Mm-hmm.
4: You know, Jean and I have one. We go to dinner and we have a pleasant time, and then she wants to bring up family stuff.
6: Mm.
4: You know, the boys aren't doing something that we would like to see them do.
5: Mm-hmm.
4: And it can end in a not so warm place, right?
5: Mm-hmm. Yeah.
4: And but it's a pattern, and I'm sure I have my patterns, and I'm less likely to see those
5: right.
4: as I am to see hers, right? Is that
5: exactly.
4: part of the deal?
6: Yes, yes,
5: oh,
6: absolutely.
4: We're very in tune picking up on
6: right.
4: their problem.
6: Exactly. We are super in tune with the speck in the other person's eye, Matthew 7, but rarely do we notice that log in our eye and take responsibility for it. I got to say, I want to compliment her. I mean, listen to what she went through.
4: Yeah.
6: Listen to the internal. What's the truth? I know what the pain is. I know the truth. And I'm going to choose to respond differently in this situation. Wow. Right? So by the time she and I begin to process, yeah, this is sort of like coming back to Ron's lover.
4: Mm. Mm.
6: Wow. Like heavy, right? By the time we begin to process that, she's not coming at me as a rattlesnake. She's coming gentle. She's coming soft. She's talking through. She's taking ownership of. And by the way, we've spent many years working through all this pain together. So I'm quick to go, yeah, I totally see how this is a space that's difficult for you. And I get that. And I see that. And I'm over here saying, yeah, I've been trying to manage me and not be super control guy and come and perform like I always used to do.
4: Right.
6: By the way, I was chasing my identity in my work. And so to be able to relax and come here and just say, yeah, we're just having a conversation with Jim and John. This is not a big deal. Puts me in a different place.
4: Mm-hmm.
6: See how we're both understanding and managing ourselves, and that allows us to then bring a better us to one another. Yeah. It's a game.
4: Well, some of it is understanding the why. You know,
5: yes.
4: She needs a space, in our case, to yeah. be able to yes. express her concerns. Mm-hmm. And it just seems to be that moment, and I've seen that pattern. Mm-hmm. But obviously mm-hmm. there's not enough time in the rest of our day, or something's going on that this is the place right. where, and for you, Nan, that's also true. And this has been so good. It really has. Thank you for being with us. And I do want to come back next time and pick up the conversation to give people more insight into what you've discovered. Man, isn't it exciting for 20, 30 somethings who are married to say, hey, let's learn from these older couples' mistakes, right? Mm-hmm. But in the meantime, get a copy of this great book, The Mindful Marriage, Create Your Best Relationship Through Understanding and Managing Yourself. And to all of us mismanaged people, amen. It's our goal here at Focus to equip you and your spouse to give you those tools that you need to have a wonderful, healthy, thriving in Christ marriage. And I think this is one of the best resources on that marriage topic. These resources do cost money, so we depend on your partnership to help us reach more husbands and wives with this good news message. And according to our research, more than 500,000 marriages have benefited from Focus resources just in the last 12 months. And I'm really proud of that. Mm-hmm. I mean, that's reach and impact that we're doing together. And if I could ask you to consider a gift to the ministry, a monthly pledge or a one-time gift, whatever you can afford. 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
5: And it was just the same thing, and it just kept cycling, and I kept responding, and he kept responding, and it just was, what were we, 20-something years in, and it was like, it's either you or me, or get us some help, basically.
4: Wow. Because I mean, that's pretty dramatic.
5: He's a therapist. Yeah. I'm like, Obviously, you can't fix this, so get us some help to help fix this.
1: Well, that's Nan Deal describing some of the pain points in her marriage to her husband, Ron. And they're with us again today on Focus on the Family with Jim Daly to unpack a little more and to help us understand how we can get to a better spot in our own marriages. I'm John Fuller, and thanks for joining us.
4: You know, John, I think after yesterday's program, it made me think about the speck in the eye. And I've never really thought about that verse in the context of marriage, but it's glaringly obvious. I mean, who's closer to you than your spouse? Mm-hmm. So that speck in the eye analogy that Jesus gave us in Matthew, which is look at that log in your own eye before you look at the speck in your spouse's eye. Mm-hmm. I'm saying it that way for that application.
1: Right.
4: But man, isn't that so true that we're so quick to see the other person's faults before we see our own, which is what he's saying.
1: Right. And I don't know why, but we tend to think it's I'm fine. It's them. They're the problem.
4: How about this? If you can just get your act together, we'd have a great marriage. I mean, I think at some point in our 39 years, I think I may have thought of that. I don't want to admit it, but we've had a great discussion last time with Ron and Nan Deal, and we're going to continue that discussion today. And we covered concepts about how we trigger one another. And I did confess at that point that I'm really good at pushing those buttons. And that's probably true for many married couples. We just don't get off that craziness, and we keep doing that. Mm-hmm. When she hurts me, I push that button. That's how I get my reward. And it's not a smart way to do your marriage. Mm-hmm. And we're going to continue today to talk about how to have a better marriage by loving one another.
1: Mm, yeah, and the book that forms the basis for our conversation is The Mindful Marriage, Create Your Best Relationship Through Understanding and Managing Yourself. And of course, we have copies of that book here at the ministry.
4: Ron and Nan, welcome back to Focus on the Family. Good to have you for day two.
5: Thank you.
4: Yeah. I couldn't ask this question because of time constraints last time, but I do want to pick up with this one. Because in the book, you relate to those feelings we have and the way that we misinterpret communication from our spouse based on what we learned reflexively as a child, whatever that might be. And the book goes into great detail for people to be able to self-analyze and say, yeah, that's me. This is why I react when you push me. I feel insecure. I feel abandoned, as you mentioned last time, Nan. But in that regard, it's not true. Mm. What we're experiencing is not the truth.
6: Yeah.
4: And that is so critical. I mean, the scripture is full of that example, right? Know what is true.
6: Exactly.
4: And we know that through knowing scripture, knowing the Lord, loving the Lord. But tie that in a bow for me.
6: Yeah. What I would say is there is a truth. To me, my big pain point is I'm not good enough. I'm inadequate. And I'm trying to outrun that label in my own head and in my wife's head and anybody else's head 24/7, unless I come to see what the capital T truth is, right? Mm-hmm. There's a little truth that sometimes I do feel inadequate. Sometimes I've really messed up, and whether it was childhood or marriage now. Yeah, that's true. But what does that mean? Does that add up to I'm not okay as a person, that my worth and value is gone? No, it doesn't. I'll never forget, guys, the day I realized, here's that capital T truth, God whispering to me. Nan could be disappointed with me in any given moment, and it does not mean it's the end of our marriage. It doesn't mean it's the end of me. It doesn't mean that that adds up to my worth and value, and that I could actually admit that I was disappointing to her, and it wasn't going to be the end of the world. Now, I know that sounds really funny to say out loud, but for some reason, somewhere in my history, I kind of decided that's what's at stake here, and as long as I live with that hypersensitivity, then any disappointment is a monumental moment, and yeah, I am going to fight against it as much as I can. Well, that just brings out the worst in me, and things spin in all the wrong directions. So for me to be able to go, oh, no, now what is the truth? God tells me my worth and value is in Jesus Christ. That's number one. Okay, with that, I also know Nan loves me, and she can be upset or irritated in any given moment. That's not the end of us. We'll find our way through. Just relax. Like, all of that sounds simple. But when your brain neurologically sets off on a pathway of doing what it knows to do, reacting how it knows to react. It is not simple to slow that thing down and go, whoa, whoa, whoa, whoa, what's the truth and how do I live out of it?
4: Ron, for us, let me speak from the husband's side, because this is what I know best. But there was a day for you where you missed a couple of Nan's phone calls and you started to fret, like she's going to accuse me of being distracted. Fill in those blanks, and then Nan, tell us, and this is healthy, how you processed it and where your head was at.
6: Yeah, so if anybody who saw and listened yesterday will know that me overworking is part of the things that I do to cope with feeling inadequate. So when I miss those calls, I'm thinking, oh, here we go. She's going to be mad. She's going to walk in a door. She's going to unload. And I need to get prepared for that. And then I remembered my four steps and I said, wait a minute. That's the old Ron who's fretting and anxious and upset and already guarded and already defending myself before she's ever even come back. What's the truth? Well, the truth is, maybe I may have made a mistake. Maybe I missed. Or the truth is, she's not going to leave me, even if she is disappointed. So calm down, Ron. Mm-hmm. Let's give her. And here's another truth. Nan's growing. We're changing. Our usness is different than it used to be. Let's give this a chance to see how it plays out and be more calm about it. Sure enough, she walked in the door.
4: And let's give it to Nan.
5: And I was like, hey.
6: She was nice. Sweet.
5: How
4: well, not
5: are
4: only
5: you?
4: That, but you had earbuds in, right?
5: Yes.
4: And you weren't that concerned about Ron's day.
5: I wasn't that concerned. And, you know, my triggers are abandonment. Uh-huh. And so not him picking up or even answering a text or a call is, oh, he's too busy.
4: For
5: everything
4: me.
5: Else is more important than me.
4: And but that, you didn't experience it.
5: I did not experience
4: wow,
5: that because I'd been working on me
6: there
5: and being mindful of me.
6: Yeah.
5: You know, I can see now. That day we went into Dr. Hargrave's office, and I saw him with a sentence, humble Ron. I really, in that moment, thought, yay, he has fixed him. When in fact, there was so much in me that I needed to trust God with, and I needed to work on me.
4: Yeah.
5: And so in that moment, walking in was after months of, wait a minute, he could be busy. He could be really doing something very important. And was it really important what you needed? And if you really needed him, you could have said, I've fallen and I can't get up. I mean, you could have given him a different message. But it's more of a mindfulness in me of he's changing and you can change your response in this moment.
4: Nan, you then started to experience something with your son. Both of you, but it really devastated you, as it should, obviously. But what happened with Connor, and what was your reaction over the long haul?
5: Well, we saw Terry in 2007, and our son died of a MRSA staph infection after being sick for just 10 days, which came out of nowhere.
4: Yeah. Mm-hmm.
5: He was 12.
4: And that was in 08?
5: 09. Yeah.
4: That was 09.
5: So truly the Lord's provision being in Terry's office and working with him for 2 years to set a stage for then the rug just was completely pulled out from underneath us. Mm-hmm. And then at that point, Terry was just our grief counselor.
4: Right.
5: And I'm so very grateful for the time he spent with us just caring and hearing our grief. He was so kind with it, wasn't
6: he? Absolutely.
5: But in the beginning, Ron and I grieved very much the same, and he never left me. It was, we were thrust together. We had the same sorrows. We had the same anger. We had the same doubt and disillusionment with faith in God and what has just happened. And we were saying why together. And then about 4 years in, I saw him journeying to some resolution, so to speak, as he was reading Job. And he had some, not just it's over, but some peace about it and some surrender with his grief. And I was still just feeling so abandoned, so abandoned, so lost. But you have to understand, I poured myself into my boys. I feel like it was my identity. And Connor and I had such a sweet and special relationship. He was the one that had my back. All three of my boys adore me, but Connor just had my back.
4: He had something special.
5: It truly was.
4: That's good.
5: And he was the glue in between the boys, too. So there was not only my loss and Ron's loss, but it just completely devastated our family and our other two children. So our youngest is sleeping beside our bed for 2 years. Our oldest is 14 at the time. And who wants to be the 14-year-old brother who has a brother that's gone? I mean, going to middle school like that?
4: Yeah.
5: Middle school's hard enough. And so I'm navigating all of that and just feeling like, where are you, God, in this? And as you said, I feel like my faith wasn't as strong as it is now.
4: Yeah.
5: And so there were just avenues and ways with numbing, with alcohol and prescription medication, that was my way of coping for about a decade.
4: Yeah. I mean, that's big.
5: It's
4: and
5: true.
4: Again, I so appreciate that because people are there.
5: Oh, yeah. Sure.
4: You know, these are good Christian people.
5: It's huge.
4: But
5: in the grieving
4: that's probably
5: community.
4: One of the most difficult things somebody can experience in life. Mm-hmm. My brother, my oldest brother, Mike, and his wife had that similar loss with cancer with their son.
5: So sorry.
4: But it happens.
5: Yeah.
4: And just that, I mean, it's like, Lord.
6: Yeah.
5: Mm-hmm.
4: You know, you start doing the equation, right? Mm-hmm. I've lived my life for you.
5: Sure.
4: Why would you take my son or my daughter from me? And it's not a healthy place to be. We don't have those answers.
5: Right. And but, I feel like I was doing it well because also, this is the prideful part of me, I feel like I was doing it right because I didn't have that growing up.
4: Right.
5: So I'm going to do it right. And you know what? We were great. Of anything in our marriage, parenting was great.
6: Yeah.
5: We just connected and did it together in tandem. It was just a beautiful thing. And I just feel like we had this Norman Rockwell painting with this gold. We truly had a golden retriever. And it just, the boys would hug each other and kiss each other before they go to bed at night. And Connor was reading to us out of his chapter book. And things were beautiful like that with the boys. And it, you know, we were on the cusp of the preteen. So it was, everything was still really just sweet. It was a sweet season. And it was like, and we prayed for them and prayed about them. And then it was like, and we were taking them to church. I feel like, you know, I was checking off all those boxes, Lord. I was doing A and B and C and really. And he was a healthy kid. It came out of nowhere, and we never saw it coming. Yeah.
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0: she numbed, the less safe things got in our relationship, right? Yeah. So some of those old triggers are now super sensitive.
1: Sure.
0: And I'm trying to manage me and trying to figure out how to love and be in connection with her and be supportive. And at the same time, not liking how she would react and respond.
1: Yeah.
0: And by the way, I didn't even fully understand the depth of it.
2: Yeah,
0: like she would wait till I would go to sleep and then she'd get out a second bottle of wine. And so by day, things were sort of okay. You know, it was just by night, things got really difficult. Yeah, it was hard.
2: In his defense, and I was lying to everybody. I was lying to all my physicians to keep the prescription medication going. A lot of that kind of had the same effect as alcohol, you know, just to numb the feelings. The anxiety medication. And then it was always at night. And as soon as he'd go to bed, and he's a deep, deep sleeper. And, you know, we're empty nests. My boys are off to college and living their lives. And it really took on a life of its own. It truly took on a life of its own. And I lied to a lot of people. As I've come out with this, I've had dear friends going, why didn't you tell me?
1: Right.
2: My sister, sister-in-law, family, friend, you know, and I feel like it was the enemy's way of isolating me.
1: Absolutely.
2: I truly was in bondage with it because there were multiple times I tried to get off of it, and I had so much withdrawal that scared me. But also, he would be whispering to me all the time, like, I'd think maybe I should go to rehab. And I remember thinking, yeah, go to rehab? And your husband's just started this huge ministry.
1: Yeah.
2: You've moved to Little Rock and here you go. Oh, you'll ruin that for him. Mm-hmm. I mean, the lies of the enemy. Jeez. And I tell you, all of that from childhood, me taking care of things myself, taking care of self with marriage, and then that was my way of taking care of this grief.
1: Yeah.
2: And it just became chains.
1: Mm-hmm. Yeah. Mm-hmm. You know that scripture, John 10:10, some people may not know it. Christians who read the word know this one. This was the first scripture that a family who gave me a Bible when I was 15 wrote in there, John 10:10. And I read it. You know, it's a little freaky.
2: It's scary.
1: You know, that the thief, Satan, the thief comes to steal, kill, and destroy. That's an example of
2: it. Exactly.
1: Have that isolation, you know, and that's exactly what he does each and every day we live. He's trying to do that to us as 5-year-olds, as 15-year-olds, as 25-year-olds, all the way up to 70, 80-year-olds.
0: That's right.
1: Exactly. It's his mission every day
2: it
1: to
2: is.
1: Take us out.
2: It is.
1: I need to ask that question, how did this come right? Because people are maybe even in that spot.
2: Sure.
1: We did a broadcast not long ago with a woman who was in a very similar situation as you.
2: Mm-hmm.
1: Alcohol became her night beverage to cope.
2: Sure.
1: How did you rectify that? How did you come out of that dark place?
2: It was COVID.
1: Yeah, okay.
2: COVID was so good to me. Ron had gone on a 5-day working trip and had caveated it with, hey, I'm going to be going here and here and here, and I may not be accessible to you, which triggered the abandonment and the pain. I went on a 5-day bender. He was gone for 5 days. He comes home. I'm teaching at the time, and we are sequestered. Like, the kids are saying, Mrs. Deal, will I see you? And I'm like, well, I don't know. And, you know, school shut down. Anytime he traveled, boy, I had somebody for lunch and breakfast, and Nan would take it on herself to just have things in place so I wasn't alone. And
0: COVID stripped all of that away.
2: COVID stripped everything. The restaurants were closing. Friends were saying, I can't come for the weekend. And he was gone. He came in, and our country, our world was shutting down. I had no job. I had no anything. He gets up, he comes home, and he had a look on his face of, I mean, I had hit bottom. I'd gone on a bender that weekend, probably 52 calls and so many terrible texts that I sent him, unbeknownst to me, not knowing that I had done it. Very angry, bitter. And he comes home and he goes, Who are you and what is happening? And I knew in that moment that I was probably losing him. But I had already looked in the mirror and said, I don't even know who you are.
1: Yeah, you're losing yourself.
2: I had already lost myself.
1: Yeah.
2: And we get up that Monday and he's like, hey, I got to get on a Zoom and figure this Zoom thing out and this pandemic thing with my team, which kind of was triggering. But I was like, okay.

0: I had nothing. What are you going to do with kindergartners at that point? I mean, they're just saying, just stay at home. I have nothing. My boys are gone. Ron's in there. He's gone. It is a pandemic, and I am completely isolated. But I go into our guest bedroom, and I think, oh, I'll do yoga. That might help. And I lay down on that mat and couldn't get up off from that mat for about 2 hours. It was my bottoming. I cried for 2 hours like I used to cry over my son.
1: Oh, yeah.
0: I was at the end of me. And I cried out to the Lord and I said, I cannot do this anymore. I have nothing. I literally cried uncle. And I said, if you would have me, I want to do it your way.
1: Wow. Yeah.
0: And I felt that peace that surpasses all understanding that day.
1: Yeah.
0: It was as if he had taken his hands and completely wiped me off. And I got up off that mat and I was like, I am going to do it your way. And I did not stop the medication right away, but that night I had no alcohol and I had not one withdrawal.
1: Yeah. You know, Nan, the scripture in Psalms, it says he's close to the brokenhearted and saves those crushed spirit. The right question for us is run there.
0: Yes.
1: Why don't we run there? Because that's where you're going to meet the Lord, even in that pain.
2: Yeah.
1: I mean, your tears are real. But isn't it amazing of, like Romans 8:28, the good that God brought from your bottoming out.
0: Yes.
1: I mean, it is a humiliating
0: thing to do. I'm grateful for that day.
1: Yeah.
0: March 17th.
1: Yeah. I mean, remember it forever.
0: Forever.
1: Because that was really when it happened.
0: And it was, I really feel as if he was like, I've been waiting for this all your life for you to let go of the reins. Yay. Okay, now we can do this. And that moment that Terry said, if you'll allow God to heal all of the brokenness, it'll be the most beautiful thing that will come out of you. I get it now.
1: Yeah.
0: I get it now. And I want to bring God glory because I know there are other people like me.
1: Oh, you're talking to them right now. And people are in that place hurting in one way or the other. And, you know, there's many more things to say here, Ron. Yeah. I think one of the things to tie a bow around this, a concept of the peace cycle. We talked about the pain cycle. I think this would be a good place to talk about the peace cycle.
2: The pain cycle.
1: And then people need to get the book.
2: Right. The pain cycle for her was in abandonment, run, and escape. The peace cycle for her is, no, with God, I can face my pain. I can move toward Ron rather than run away from Ron. I'm working on me. She's working on her. We have a totally different dynamic between us. We are far from perfect. We are still working on us every single day. There's a humility decision to be made. And yet it just brought us to a totally different place. I will comment. That was day one of her recovery. Mm-hmm. She got into a 12-step group, kept going. We work with parents who have lost a child group. Like, we are still giving, receiving, exploring, learning. Every day we get triggered. Every day we have an opportunity to deal with the log in our own eye and manage us. And man, the Lord is doing some really amazing things.
1: I think it's great. Nan, you're my hero. No, seriously. And it chokes me up. That vulnerability is good. Because people, you know, people look at Christian people and go, oh, they're perfect.
2: Yeah.
1: They're not broken like me. And we're all broken.
0: Yes.
1: And that's the beauty of it. But not everybody realizes their brokenness. So thank you.
0: You're welcome.
1: Really, thank you so much for
0: that
1: open-heartedness. And I'm just praying that if you're in that spot, you don't hold back. Yeah. Get in touch with us. We're here. We've got counselors who can help you. We've got a heap of resources, including Ron and Nan's book, The Mindful Marriage, Create Your Best Relationship Through Understanding and Managing Yourself. There's an idea. How do we get control of these things that shaped us as children, mostly in the wrong way, and then reshape them for a godly way. And that's the broad concept here. Live your life in a Christ-like way. And great to do that in your marriage. So again, thanks for being with us.
2: Thank you.
0: Thank you for having us.
3: Yeah, there are so many ways Focus on the Family is here for you in your marriage. 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
1: And John, here's a comment from a woman named Joy who recently attended Hope Restored with her husband. Joy said, "Over the years, I have let my heart become hardened into something I didn't recognize or want to be. But this intensive helped me show my heart and my feelings to my spouse and give our 30-year marriage a chance. I am leaving here with renewed hope for our marriage, and I believe the Lord worked miracles in our hearts and lives."
3: I love hearing that. 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
3: Yeah, and our number again, 800, the letter A in the word family, or make that contribution at focusonthefamily.ca. 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
1: Good morning. I'm Kevin Wallace. RCMP are investigating after a man carrying an axe reportedly walked into an Okotoks home yesterday afternoon. Police say the man walked into the home shortly after noon and told the occupants he needed some stuff. According to the homeowner, a teenager inside the home confronted the man and told him to leave. RCMP say the incident may be connected to another suspicious occurrence reported at the same residence earlier this month. Multiple fire crews were called to a property fire east of Diamond Valley on Friday afternoon. Responders from several departments, including Okotoks and Longview, were sent to the scene near Highway 7 and 128th Street West. Crews remained on scene for several hours, working to contain the fire. No injuries were reported, and the cause of the fire is still under investigation. Nanton Town Council has hit pause on the Tom Hornecker Rec Center renovation project. Council voted on Tuesday to halt the $1.6 million project for further review, citing rising costs, accessibility concerns, and long-term financial impacts. The plan would have moved town administration into unused space at the rec center while leasing the current town office to the RCMP. Linda Southern Heathcott, Spruce Meadows president and CEO, has been appointed to the Premier's Investment Council. She joins cabinet ministers and leaders from economic and investment agencies, helping to coordinate a provincial strategy to attract global investment. Southern Heathcott says she's honored by the appointment and looks forward to bringing a tourism and experience-driven perspective to the table. The council, established in the spring, will meet twice a year to guide investment strategy and identify high-impact opportunities across Alberta. And two grizzly bear cubs have made their debut at the Calgary Zoo. Turner and Fritz were found orphaned near Diamond Valley last September. The zoo says the brothers have been busy exploring their new habitat and getting to know their dedicated care team. The zoo says it was believed their mother was killed following an aggressive interaction with a human. In other news, a deal to stop the Iran war appears to be close. However, uranium enrichment for Iran appears to be the sticking point with President Donald Trump. The annual Western Premier's meeting is slated for today and tomorrow in Kananaskis. Topics will focus on trade, the economy, and separation, amongst others. And 21 people are trapped under rubble after a deadly building collapse in the Philippines.
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1: The Vegas Golden Knights are now just one win away from a Stanley Cup final appearance. They beat Colorado 5-3 last night to take a 3-0 lead in the Western Conference Final. The Eastern Conference continues tonight in Montreal as the Habs host the Hurricanes in Game 3 tonight at 6. In the MLB, the Blue Jays lost 4-1 to the Pirates yesterday, but won games 1 and 2 in the series and now host Florida for 3, starting tonight at 5. And turning to soccer, Cavalry FC blank Pacific 3-0 yesterday.
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1: We have a couple of hot days on the way with highs of 29 both today and tomorrow. There's going to be a southwest wind gusting up to 60 near noon today. Overnight low down to 11. Looks like we're getting showers tomorrow, though. Then a mix of sun and cloud and 27 by Wednesday. And to see the full 7-day forecast and to read more on these stories, just go to highriveronline.com. I'm Kevin Wallace.
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4: We have a couple of hot days on the way with highs of 29 both today and tomorrow. It's going to be windy today. It's going to drop down to a low of 11. Then it looks like we will have some showers tomorrow. Again, though, with that high of 29. And then a high of 27 under a mix of sun and cloud by Wednesday. And to see the full 7-day forecast, go to highriveronline.com. I'm Kevin Wallace.
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0: 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And the third one is responsibility. I'm supposed to shoulder my weight, and I'm supposed to do my job in the marriage to love and provide and whatever, you know, my talents are. But I need to be responsible for my behavior with you. Then things go very well when all three people are seriously committed to love, freedom, and responsibility.
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1: I'm Kevin Wallace with your morning news. An unsettling incident in Okotoks this weekend has RCMP looking into a possible connection between two separate calls at the same home. Police say an unknown man carrying an axe broke into a home Sunday afternoon after reportedly knocking and ringing the doorbell. Alberta RCMP Media Relations Officer Matthew Howell says no suspects have been identified so far and the investigation remains ongoing.
2: The complaint says that it may be the same person who threw oil on the house approximately 2 weeks ago, and the suspect had a machete at the time. But for now, we're still investigating.
1: A large emergency response unfolded near Diamond Valley on Friday after a fire broke out on a rural property. Fire crews from across the foothills responded to the scene near the Highway 7 exit east of town. Officials say crews were on site for roughly 6 hours. The cause of the fire is still under investigation. However, the Diamond Valley Fire Department did confirm no one was injured. Nanton Town Council has put the brakes on a major renovation project at the Tom Hornecker Rec Center. Council voted to pause the $1.6 million project to review rising costs, accessibility options, and the long-term financial impact on the community. As part of the project, town administration would have moved into the new office spaces at the Rec Center, with the RCMP moving into the current town office. Spruce Meadows President and CEO Linda Southern Heathcott has been appointed to the Premier's Investment Council. She says she's honored to be appointed to the council as board chair of Travel Alberta and looks forward to bringing her perspective to the table. She joins cabinet ministers and economic investment leaders to coordinate a provincial approach to attracting global investment. And two grizzly bear cubs who were found orphaned near Diamond Valley have made their debut at the Calgary Zoo. The zoo says it's believed their mom was killed following an aggressive interaction with a human and that the cubs would have died if left in the wild. The cubs, named Turner and Fritz, have spent the last few months preparing for life in their new habitat. In other news, a deal to end the war with Iran appears to be getting closer, but uranium enrichment remains a major sticking point for President Donald Trump. Western premiers gather in Kananaskis today and tomorrow, with trade, the economy, and separation expected to top the agenda. And tickets for Montreal Canadiens' home playoff games are now averaging close to $1,000.
0: High River Online Sports.
1: Colorado Avalanche are now just one win away from being ousted from the Stanley Cup playoffs. The Vegas Golden Knights knocked off Colorado 5-3 last night to grab a commanding 3-0 lead in the Western Conference Final. Meanwhile, the Eastern Conference Final continues tonight in Montreal, with the Canadiens hosting the Hurricanes in Game 3 at 6. In the MLB, the Blue Jays dropped a 4-1 decision to Pittsburgh yesterday, but still took the first two games of the series. They now open a three-game set against Florida tonight at 5. And in soccer, Cavalry FC cruised past Pacific with a 3-0 win yesterday.
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1: We have a couple of hot days on the way with highs of 29 both today and tomorrow. There's going to be a southwest wind gusting up to 60 near noon today. Overnight low down to 11. Looks like we're getting showers tomorrow, though. Then a mix of sun and cloud and 27 by Wednesday. And to see the full 7-day forecast and to read more on these stories, just go to highriveronline.com. I'm Kevin Wallace.
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3: High River Online weather.
4: We have a couple of hot days on the way with highs of 29 both today and tomorrow. It's going to be windy today. It's going to drop down to a low of 11. Then it looks like we will have some showers tomorrow. Again, though, with that high of 29. And then a high of 27 under a mix of sun and cloud by Wednesday. And to see the full 7-day forecast, go to highriveronline.com. 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

0: The Manitoba Forage and Grassland Association is looking for alfalfa growers interested in being part of the Green Gold program. Executive Director Duncan Morrison says the purpose is to determine the best time for the first cut of hay in order to get the highest relative feed value.
1: We want to encourage growers to be strategic with their alfalfa crop harvest, especially that first cut. You know, making decisions based on specific feed and market needs, and then field observations. And each year we ask producers with alfalfa fields to sign up. And we're looking for, you know, fairly new and good condition. And then what we do is we have the producers go out and clip their plants and send samples in into central testing laboratories.
0: Morrison says with dozens of alfalfa growers submitting samples two times per week, those lab-tested results then allow the association to determine when the best day is for producers to do their first cut. For Golden West, I'm Shannon Duick.
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2: Good morning. I'm Kevin Wallace. RCMP are investigating after a man carrying an axe reportedly walked into an Okotoks home yesterday afternoon. Police say the man walked into the home shortly after noon and told the occupants he needed some stuff. According to the homeowner, a teenager inside the home confronted the man and told him to leave. RCMP say the incident may be connected to another suspicious occurrence reported at the same residence earlier this month. Multiple fire crews were called to a property fire east of Diamond Valley on Friday afternoon. Responders from several departments, including Okotoks and Longview, were sent to the scene near Highway 7 and 128th Street West. Crews remained on scene for several hours, working to contain the fire. No injuries were reported, and the cause of the fire is still under investigation. Nanton Town Council has hit pause on the Tom Hornecker Rec Center renovation project. Council voted on Tuesday to halt the $1.6 million project for further review, citing rising costs, accessibility concerns, and long-term financial impacts. The plan would have moved town administration into unused space at the rec center while leasing the current town office to the RCMP. Linda Southern Heathcott, Spruce Metals President and CEO, has been appointed to the Premier's Investment Council. She joins cabinet ministers and leaders from economic and investment agencies, helping to coordinate a provincial strategy to attract global investment. Southern Heathcott says she's honored by the appointment and looks forward to bringing a tourism and experience-driven perspective to the table. The council, established in the spring, will meet twice a year to guide investment strategy and identify high-impact opportunities across Alberta. And two grizzly bear cubs have made their debut at the Calgary Zoo. Turner and Fritz were found orphaned near Diamond Valley last September. The zoo says the brothers have been busy exploring their new habitat and getting to know their dedicated care team. The zoo says it was believed their mother was killed following an aggressive interaction with a human. In other news, a deal to stop the Iran war appears to be close. However, uranium enrichment for Iran appears to be the sticking point with President Donald Trump. The annual Western Premier's meeting is slated for today and tomorrow in Kananaskis. Topics will focus on trade, the economy, and separation, amongst others. And 21 people are trapped under rubble after a deadly building collapse in the Philippines.
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2: The Vegas Golden Knights are now just one win away from a Stanley Cup final appearance. They beat Colorado 5-3 last night to take a 3-0 lead in the Western Conference final. The Eastern Conference continues tonight in Montreal as the Habs host the Hurricanes in Game 3 tonight at 6. In the MLB, the Blue Jays lost 4-1 to the Pirates yesterday, but won games 1 and 2 in the series and now host Florida for 3, starting tonight at 5. And turning to soccer, Cavalry FC blanked Pacific 3-0 yesterday.
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2: We have a couple of hot days on the way with highs of 29 both today and tomorrow. There's going to be a southwest wind gusting up to 60 near noon today. Overnight low down to 11. Looks like we're getting showers tomorrow, though. Then a mix of sun and cloud and 27 by Wednesday. And to see the full 7-day forecast and read more on these stories, just go to highriveronline.com. 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
2: We have a couple of hot days on the way with highs of 29 both today and tomorrow. It's going to be windy today. It's going to drop down to a low of 11. Then it looks like we will have some showers tomorrow. Again, though, with that high of 29. And then a high of 27 under a mix of sun and cloud by Wednesday. And to see the full 7-day forecast, go to highriveronline.com. I'm Kevin Wallace.
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1: I'm Kevin Wallace with your morning news. An unsettling incident in Okotoks this weekend has RCMP looking into a possible connection between two separate calls at the same home. Police say an unknown man carrying an axe broke into a home Sunday afternoon after reportedly knocking and ringing the doorbell. Alberta RCMP Media Relations Officer Matthew Howell says no suspects have been identified so far and the investigation remains ongoing.
2: The complaint says that it may be the same person who threw oil on the house approximately 2 weeks ago, and the suspect had a machete at the time. But for now, we're still investigating.
1: A large emergency response unfolded near Diamond Valley on Friday after a fire broke out on a rural property. Fire crews from across the foothills responded to the scene near the Highway 7 exit east of town. Officials say crews were on site for roughly 6 hours. The cause of the fire is still under investigation. However, the Diamond Valley Fire Department did confirm no one was injured. Nanton Town Council has put the brakes on a major renovation project at the Tom Hornecker Rec Center. Council voted to pause the $1.6 million project to review rising costs, accessibility options, and the long-term financial impact on the community. As part of the project, town administration would have moved into the new office spaces at the Rec Center, with the RCMP moving into the current town office. Spruce Meadows President and CEO Linda Southern Heathcott has been appointed to the Premier's Investment Council. She says she's honored to be appointed to the council as board chair of Travel Alberta and looks forward to bringing her perspective to the table. She joins cabinet ministers and economic investment leaders to coordinate a provincial approach to attracting global investment. And two grizzly bear cubs who were found orphaned near Diamond Valley have made their debut at the Calgary Zoo. The zoo says it's believed their mom was killed following an aggressive interaction with a human and that the cubs would have died if left in the wild. The cubs, named Turner and Fritz, have spent the last few months preparing for life in their new habitat. In other news, a deal to end the war with Iran appears to be getting closer, but uranium enrichment remains a major sticking point for President Donald Trump. Western premiers gather in Kananaskis today and tomorrow, with trade, the economy, and separation expected to top the agenda. And tickets for Montreal Canadiens' home playoff games are now averaging close to $1,000.
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1: Colorado Avalanche are now just one win away from being ousted from the Stanley Cup playoffs. The Vegas Golden Knights knocked off Colorado 5-3 last night to grab a commanding 3-0 lead in the Western Conference Final. Meanwhile, the Eastern Conference Final continues tonight in Montreal, with the Canadiens hosting the Hurricanes in Game 3 at 6. In the MLB, the Blue Jays dropped a 4-1 decision to Pittsburgh yesterday, but still took the first two games of the series. They now open a three-game set against Florida tonight at 5. And in soccer, Cavalry FC cruised past Pacific with a 3-0 win yesterday.
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1: We have a couple of hot days on the way with highs of 29 both today and tomorrow. There's going to be a southwest wind gusting up to 60 near noon today. Overnight low down to 11. Looks like we're getting showers tomorrow, though. Then a mix of sun and cloud and 27 by Wednesday. And to see the full 7-day forecast and to read more on these stories, just go to highriveronline.com. 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
3: We have a couple of hot days on the way with highs of 29 both today and tomorrow. It's going to be windy today. It's going to drop down to a low of 11. Then it looks like we will have some showers tomorrow. Again, though, with that high of 29. And then a high of 27 under a mix of sun and cloud by Wednesday. And to see the full 7-day forecast, go to highriveronline.com. I'm Kevin Wallace.
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1: Good morning. I'm Kevin Wallace. RCMP are investigating after a man carrying an axe reportedly walked into an Okotoks home yesterday afternoon. Police say the man walked into the home shortly after noon and told the occupants he needed some stuff. According to the homeowner, a teenager inside the home confronted the man and told him to leave. RCMP say the incident may be connected to another suspicious occurrence reported at the same residence earlier this month. Multiple fire crews were called to a property fire east of Diamond Valley on Friday afternoon. Responders from several departments, including Okotoks and Longview, were sent to the scene near Highway 7 and 128th Street West. Crews remained on scene for several hours, working to contain the fire. No injuries were reported, and the cause of the fire is still under investigation. Nanton Town Council has hit pause on the Tom Hornecker Rec Center renovation project. Council voted on Tuesday to halt the $1.6 million project for further review, citing rising costs, accessibility concerns, and long-term financial impacts. The plan would have moved town administration into unused space at the rec center while leasing the current town office to the RCMP. Linda Southern Heathcott, Spruce Metals president and CEO, has been appointed to the Premier's Investment Council. She joins cabinet ministers and leaders from economic and investment agencies, helping to coordinate a provincial strategy to attract global investment. Southern Heathcott says she's honored by the appointment and looks forward to bringing a tourism and experience-driven perspective to the table. The council, established in the spring, will meet twice a year to guide investment strategy and identify high-impact opportunities across Alberta. And two grizzly bear cubs have made their debut at the Calgary Zoo. Turner and Fritz were found orphaned near Diamond Valley last September. The zoo says the brothers have been busy exploring their new habitat and getting to know their dedicated care team. The zoo says it was believed their mother was killed following an aggressive interaction with a human. In other news, a deal to stop the Iran war appears to be close. However, uranium enrichment for Iran appears to be the sticking point with President Donald Trump. The annual Western Premier's meeting is slated for today and tomorrow in Kananaskis. Topics will focus on trade, the economy, and separation, amongst others. And 21 people are trapped under rubble after a deadly building collapse in the Philippines.
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1: The Vegas Golden Knights are now just one win away from a Stanley Cup final appearance. They beat Colorado 5-3 last night to take a 3-0 lead in the Western Conference final. The Eastern Conference continues tonight in Montreal as the Habs host the Hurricanes in Game 3 tonight at 6. In the MLB, the Blue Jays lost 4-1 to the Pirates yesterday, but won games 1 and 2 in the series and now host Florida for 3, starting tonight at 5. And turning to soccer, Cavalry FC blanked Pacific 3-0 yesterday.
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1: We have a couple of hot days on the way with highs of 29 both today and tomorrow. There's going to be a southwest wind gusting up to 60 near noon today. Overnight low down to 11. Looks like we're getting showers tomorrow, though. Then a mix of sun and cloud and 27 by Wednesday. And to see the full 7-day forecast and read more on these stories, just go to highriveronline.com. 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
1: High River Online weather.
6: We have a couple of hot days on the way with highs of 29 both today and tomorrow. It's going to be windy today. It's going to drop down to a low of 11. Then it looks like we will have some showers tomorrow. Again, though, with that high of 29. And then a high of 27 under a mix of sun and cloud by Wednesday. And to see the full 7-day forecast, go to highriveronline.com. 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

0: It takes courage to live a life of freedom when you're surrounded by legalism. 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It hinders and hurts and it keeps score and it finds fault. 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Instead, the cross was about freedom and grace. We need to pray for one another that those will be the hallmarks of our faith. Because with freedom and grace as our companions, there is no limit to what God can do through us. No limit.
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1: I'm Kevin Wallace with your morning news. An unsettling incident in Okotoks this weekend has RCMP looking into a possible connection between two separate calls at the same home. Police say an unknown man carrying an axe broke into a home Sunday afternoon after reportedly knocking and ringing the doorbell. Alberta RCMP Media Relations Officer Matthew Howell says no suspects have been identified so far and the investigation remains ongoing.
2: The complaint says that it may be the same person who threw oil on the house approximately 2 weeks ago, and the suspect had a machete at the time. But for now, we're still investigating.
1: A large emergency response unfolded near Diamond Valley on Friday after a fire broke out on a rural property. Fire crews from across the foothills responded to the scene near the Highway 7 exit east of town. Officials say crews were on site for roughly 6 hours. The cause of the fire is still under investigation. However, the Diamond Valley Fire Department did confirm no one was injured. Nanton Town Council has put the brakes on a major renovation project at the Tom Hornecker Rec Center. Council voted to pause the $1.6 million project to review rising costs, accessibility options, and the long-term financial impact on the community. As part of the project, town administration would have moved into the new office spaces at the Rec Center, with the RCMP moving into the current town office. Spruce Meadows President and CEO Linda Southern Heathcott has been appointed to the Premier's Investment Council. She says she's honored to be appointed to the council as board chair of Travel Alberta and looks forward to bringing her perspective to the table. She joins cabinet ministers and economic investment leaders to coordinate a provincial approach to attracting global investment. And two grizzly bear cubs who were found orphaned near Diamond Valley have made their debut at the Calgary Zoo. The zoo says it's believed their mom was killed following an aggressive interaction with a human and that the cubs would have died if left in the wild. The cubs, named Turner and Fritz, have spent the last few months preparing for life in their new habitat. In other news, a deal to end the war with Iran appears to be getting closer, but uranium enrichment remains a major sticking point for President Donald Trump. Western premiers gather in Kananaskis today and tomorrow, with trade, the economy, and separation expected to top the agenda. And tickets for Montreal Canadiens' home playoff games are now averaging close to $1,000.
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1: Colorado Avalanche are now just one win away from being ousted from the Stanley Cup playoffs. The Vegas Golden Knights knocked off Colorado 5-3 last night to grab a commanding 3-0 lead in the Western Conference Final. Meanwhile, the Eastern Conference Final continues tonight in Montreal, with the Canadiens hosting the Hurricanes in Game 3 at 6. In the MLB, the Blue Jays dropped a 4-1 decision to Pittsburgh yesterday, but still took the first two games of the series. They now open a 3-game set against Florida tonight at 5. And in soccer, Cavalry FC cruised past Pacific with a 3-0 win yesterday.
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1: We have a couple of hot days on the way with highs of 29 both today and tomorrow. There's going to be a southwest wind gusting up to 60 near noon today. Overnight low down to 11. Looks like we're getting showers tomorrow, though. Then a mix of sun and cloud and 27 by Wednesday. And to see the full 7-day forecast and to read more on these stories, just go to highriveronline.com. I'm Kevin Wallace.
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3: We have a couple of hot days on the way with highs of 29 both today and tomorrow. It's going to be windy today. It's going to drop down to a low of 11. Then it looks like we will have some showers tomorrow. Again, though, with that high of 29. And then a high of 27 under a mix of sun and cloud by Wednesday. And to see the full 7-day forecast, go to highriveronline.com. 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
1: Good morning. I'm Kevin Wallace. RCMP are investigating after a man carrying an axe reportedly walked into an Okotoks home yesterday afternoon. Police say the man walked into the home shortly after noon and told the occupants he needed some stuff. According to the homeowner, a teenager inside the home confronted the man and told him to leave. RCMP say the incident may be connected to another suspicious occurrence reported at the same residence earlier this month. Multiple fire crews were called to a property fire east of Diamond Valley on Friday afternoon. Responders from several departments, including Okotoks and Longview, were sent to the scene near Highway 7 and 128th Street West. Crews remained on scene for several hours, working to contain the fire. No injuries were reported, and the cause of the fire is still under investigation. Nanton Town Council has hit pause on the Tom Hornecker Rec Center renovation project. Council voted on Tuesday to halt the $1.6 million project for further review, citing rising costs, accessibility concerns, and long-term financial impacts. The plan would have moved town administration into unused space at the rec center while leasing the current town office to the RCMP. Linda Southern Heathcott, Spruce Meadows president and CEO, has been appointed to the Premier's Investment Council. She joins cabinet ministers and leaders from economic and investment agencies, helping to coordinate a provincial strategy to attract global investment. Southern Heathcott says she's honored by the appointment and looks forward to bringing a tourism and experience-driven perspective to the table. The council, established in the spring, will meet twice a year to guide investment strategy and identify high-impact opportunities across Alberta. And two grizzly bear cubs have made their debut at the Calgary Zoo. Turner and Fritz were found orphaned near Diamond Valley last September. The zoo says the brothers have been busy exploring their new habitat and getting to know their dedicated care team. The zoo says it was believed their mother was killed following an aggressive interaction with a human. In other news, a deal to stop the Iran war appears to be close. However, uranium enrichment for Iran appears to be the sticking point with President Donald Trump. The annual Western Premier's meeting is slated for today and tomorrow in Kananaskis. Topics will focus on trade, the economy, and separation, amongst others. And 21 people are trapped under rubble after a deadly building collapse in the Philippines.
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1: The Vegas Golden Knights are now just one win away from a Stanley Cup final appearance. They beat Colorado 5-3 last night to take a 3-0 lead in the Western Conference final. The Eastern Conference continues tonight in Montreal as the Habs host the Hurricanes in Game 3 tonight at 6. In the MLB, the Blue Jays lost 4-1 to the Pirates yesterday, but won games 1 and 2 in the series and now host Florida for 3, starting tonight at 5. And turning to soccer, Cavalry FC blanked Pacific 3-0 yesterday.
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1: We have a couple of hot days on the way with highs of 29 both today and tomorrow. There's going to be a southwest wind gusting up to 60 near noon today. Overnight low down to 11. Looks like we're getting showers tomorrow, though. Then a mix of sun and cloud and 27 by Wednesday. And to see the full 7-day forecast and read more on these stories, just go to highriveronline.com. 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

0: 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In 60 minutes, insight for living. 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
1: An Ebola outbreak in the Democratic Republic of Congo started weeks, maybe even months ago. Health officials are struggling to identify the source. With 600 suspected cases already, the WHO is calling it a public health emergency.

0: Initially, health experts struggled to identify this Ebola outbreak because this particular virus strain is so rare. In fact, Dr. Peter Stafford, an American missionary surgeon, got sick after operating unknowingly on a patient with Ebola before the outbreak was detected. By the time he was flown out of the country, Dr. Stafford was barely able to stand on his own. Unfortunately, the majority of those infected don't have the luxury of flying out for treatment. The DRC has opened more health centers to treat this rare Ebola strain, but will it be enough? Would you join me and call upon our Heavenly Father, the great physician, to heal and bring comfort to those impacted? Welcome to Haven Today. I'm David Wolin, sharing the great story that's all about Jesus. This is a special Memorial Day program, taking a look back through the years here at Haven. Today, I'm joined by a good friend, both to me and to many listeners. Haven's former president and host, Charles Morris, will be joining us. But first, I want to give you a little preview of where we'll be going this week. Starting tomorrow, we'll step into a series called How Jesus Feels About You. Honestly, I think this is one of the most important questions many believers wonder about, but don't entirely know how to put into words. And yet the question is there. What is Jesus really like? How does he really feel about me? And joining me in that conversation will be longtime friend of Haven, pastor and author Dane Ortlund.
1: Just last Sunday, we're working through the Gospel of John, and we came to the place in John 10 where Jesus says, I'm saying these things that, so that you might, and the ESV says, so that you might know and understand that I am in the Father and the Father is in me. Well, the text literally says, so that you might know and know. Well, is that redundance? No, there is knowing that 2 + 2 = 4. And then there's knowing Christ, which is not a math formula. It's a deeper personal experiential knowledge.
0: That was the voice of Dane Ortlund, who will be with us tomorrow talking about his just released book, The Heart of Jesus. And in that interview, we'll be speaking directly to the question of how Jesus really feels about you. And just in case you're familiar with his previous book, Gentle and Lowly, you should know this is a derivative publication. The Heart of Jesus takes the incredible content of that best-selling book and essentially condenses it into a shorter, easier-to-read book. And honestly, if I had to choose between the two, I think this is probably the one I'd go with today. Each new chapter gets right to the point, taking us to the heart of our Savior and his immense love for us. The Heart of Jesus by Dane Ortlund is our way of saying thank you for your gift of ministry support to Haven Today, which you can do by phone at 865-HAVEN. Again, 865-HAVEN, or you can go to the website, haventoday.org, haventoday.org. And now, let's return to a Best of 2024 program. He went on the air back in the year 2000, not quite yet the post-9/11 world, but it was a transitionary moment for Haven as he took the baton from Ray Ortlund Sr. and became the fourth speaker and ministry president. And soon thereafter, the attacks on the Pentagon and the World Trade Center changed everything, not just in the United States, but for Haven as well. After that, the program opened up a little differently. Let's listen in.
2: Matt Redman is a Christian musician who doesn't remember everything about his earthly father because his father died when he was young. Years later, he was dumbstruck to learn that his father had taken his own life. He learned that after becoming a believer in Jesus and spending time meditating on his heavenly father in Zephaniah 3:17. The Lord your God is with you. He is mighty to save. He will take great delight in you. He will quiet you with his love. He will rejoice over you with his singing.
0: That was how Charles Morris opened up this program a little over 20 years ago. And joining me now is that same man, 20-something years later. Charles, when I started working for you way back in those early days, I remember hearing that theme music. I think it was new music then, right? To reflect the way that Haven had changed after 9/11?
3: Well, that's right. The theme that we just heard, we had for a few years.
0: Yes, we did.
3: And then the current theme we're using is actually a song written by Bill Cantos, a member of the quartet, and his I Sing Peace is what it's based on.
0: Oh, yes, yes, of course. Well, for those that didn't hear it, I know part of the melody line of that little theme music we just heard was the melody of the Haven of Rest, but there was a little bit of a breaking news sound to it, you know, the da-da-da-da-da-da-da-da kind of thing, and that really relates to your background, Charles, as a journalist and the time that you spent working in secular news journalism.
3: Well, that's right. That was kind of my history, and I was in TV news, radio news, and later with United Press International, and even worked in the Dallas Bureau. So that's kind of my background. I've talked a lot about being a Jonah, running from the Lord, but then the Lord brought me back in my late 20s, and the Lord allowed me to marry Janet, have a family, and I can just praise the Lord for getting me out of what it was in, even though I thoroughly enjoyed it for the years that I was there as a secular journalist.
0: Wow. Well, the Lord knows what he's doing. He's preparing us. He's providing for the now, even as he prepares us for the future. Charles, thinking about the historic haven over the years, the different forms and sounds of the ministry, one thing that people might not realize today, especially if they're new listeners, is that for Haven's first 70 years on the air, every program featured an in-house music group called the Haven Quartet. And in fact, that, Charles, was, I think, what was going on still when you took over the ministry.
3: Absolutely. We had the quartet. We had a soloist. Ray Ortland, before me, had ended the time where we had an organ playing all the way underneath the program. But that was what Christian radio was in the early years. But we were the last Christian radio program to end having music that was produced in-house. And since then, of course, we still hear the quartet sometimes. We still bring their music back because we had decades of them singing.
4: Mm-hmm. Well, the quartet really is a genre of its own. I don't think there's anyone out there who did it better than the Haven Quartet. And here they are with My Jesus, I Love Thee.

0: That's My Jesus, I Love Thee by the historic Haven Quartet. This is Haven Today. I'm David Wolin, and with me, my friend, Charles Morris. 2 years ago, we celebrated our 90th anniversary as a radio ministry, and we shared the story of our founder, First Mate Bob, who came to know Jesus back in the early 1930s, and he started this radio program in 1934. And Charles, back at that time, he really was an innovator, wasn't he?
1: Well, he certainly was, and this, of course, was pre-television. The program began on a single radio station in Los Angeles. First Mate Bob, as he went by, didn't think of himself as a preacher. He'd never been a preacher. He'd been an alcoholic. That's how he met the Lord. But he was more like a beggar who had found bread, and he wanted to point others, other beggars, to the bread of life that he had found in Jesus Christ. And within a decade, the Haven of Rest was heard all over North America. And even Billy Graham shared at his famous crusade in 1949 that launched his career in Los Angeles. Even Billy shared how much he appreciated the program.
2: I do not believe that there's a program today, and I say it sincerely, and I've never said this about any program from any platform before. I don't think there's a program today that has reached so many people, touched so many hearts and lives, comforted so many Christians, the program, The Haven of Rest. First time I ever heard it, I just moved to Chicago. Beverly Shea called me up one day and he said, I've just heard a new program. He said, I want you to hear it. The next week, I tuned in and listened to The Haven of Rest. Every time I could get to the radio, I was listening to that great program coming from Los Angeles.
0: That was Billy Graham talking about Paul Myers, who was known on the air as First Mate Bob, and how much he appreciated the Haven of Rest. In fact, the Haven Quartet sang at Billy's crusade there in Los Angeles in 1949.
1: Yes, they did. And you know, David, our organist back then, Lauren Whitney, played for the entire crusade in Los Angeles that launched Billy Graham's career. What a rich history Haven's had over the years. Every speaker with their own unique approach, from Paul Myers to Paul Evans to Ray Ortland.
0: Charles, and then to you. You coined the term. I've been thinking about this. It was an accurate summarization, I think, of each speaker and what they had each done in their own time. And each of them had their own style and approach. And, you know, it kind of changed over the years. But still, that core was that they were sharing the great story that's all about Jesus. That was the phrase that you kind of coined, and it stuck because it's exactly what this ministry is about. It's what makes our heart beat. And then, of course, shortly after you took over the program, there were the terrorist attacks of 9/11. That was 2001. And your journalism background, reporting instincts just kicked in. Same day, you scrambled to get some sound from New York City, changed the program, and you were speaking into the moment and into the crisis.
3: We must remember that God is our refuge. No matter what's happening, and it appears that evil has risen with an ugly head, and also that the world we live in is spinning out of control, we need to remember, even if we're on the precipice of a war, that God is still watching after his people. In fact, in Psalm 46, it says God is our refuge and strength, an ever-present help in trouble. Therefore, we will not fear, though the earth give way, and the mountains fall, and the World Trade Center collapses. No matter what happens, though the waters roar and foam, and the mountains quake with surging, be still and know that I am God. I will be exalted among the nations. I will be exalted in the earth. The Lord Almighty is with us. The God of Jacob is our fortress.
0: A little bit of history there, Charles. That was you speaking on September 11th, 2001, which was, of course, a terrible day, sad day, traumatic day, even, I'm sure, for many people listening now and recalling that moment. But that replacement program you recorded, you did it within a couple of hours, almost real time. And during that time, just the technology was really changing fast. And all of that sort of combined, I think, to give Haven a bit of a refresh and a new era.
1: Well, there was really quite the jump just before 9/11. We had started broadcasting by satellite That was unheard of before that. It had been reel to reel. It had been actually on giant records, LPs that we would mail out. But we were broadcasting and sending the program by satellite. So that's how we were able to put up a new program within 2 hours of the second plane hitting the second tower. And that really was kind of a marker in our world today that so many of us remember and will never forget what we were doing that day. And it was a change for Haven Ministries. And of course, we had a big meeting with our agency and some board members and just a bunch of people. And we just said, what do we do now? And at the conclusion of that, I think it was a half-day meeting, it was decided, well, we needed to put in the word today. And so we

0: 9/11 changes for the ministry and for you, but the Lord was doing something in your heart even before you came to Haven, wasn't he?
1: Well, he certainly was. We had built a house up in the mountains of Colorado, above Colorado Springs, 9,200 feet, the base of Pikes Peak. And we thought we'd get to spend the rest of our lives there, but we...
0: Yeah, the good life.
1: Yeah, I mean, you're a Rocky Mountain guy yourself, David. You know what I'm talking about. It's a beautiful day in the Rockies. But we were feeling unfulfilled. And Janet and I just one day started to pray. And we didn't know what the Lord was going to call us to do. At that moment, as we were praying, we said, Lord, whatever you want us to do, wherever you want us to go, we'll do it. We'll give up this beautiful house that we built in the mountains, the only house we ever built, only house. We're never going to do that again, David. That takes it out of you. I actually thought, David, the Lord was going to call us to Uganda and be missionaries for a mission agency that I was doing some consulting work for. And so we were ready to just give it all up, go wherever he wanted us. But the phone rang the next day. And it was an attorney friend of mine in Newport Beach, California. And he said, I've given your name to Ray Ortland, and I've told him you're his successor. And I just laughed when I got off the call, and I said to Janet, you wouldn't believe this phone call, but I wonder if maybe this is God giving us some direction.
0: You know what I appreciate about that story, Charles, is just the heart posture before the Lord. And that's not a manipulative thing. Like, if I just give this posture before the Lord and say these things and pray these things, then he's going to give me the thing or the answer or whatever. You really were in that place of, Lord, your will be done. Send me wherever. And I think that's one of the important things for all of us, to really just bow before the King of Kings and say, here I am. My life is yours. Do with me as you will. And Charles, that's something that you did, and the Lord did use you and has used you, and he's still using you. And I'm so grateful that you're still part of Haven and part of my life and part of our listeners' lives today as they listen. And what a pleasure it's been to have you back on the program with me today. I'm sure a lot of people have enjoyed hearing your voice again. So thanks so much.
1: It's great. Thanks so much. It's been great to be with you today as well.
0: Same. Well, at the start of the program, I mentioned that we would play a couple of cuts from the recently released All About Jesus hymns album by the historic Haven Quartet, and now we'll hear the second of those two, and truly, the words of this hymn have been used in my life, used by the Lord over and over. When my soul has been burdened, when I am stressed out or fretful or just weighed down, this is one of the ways that I preach the gospel, or I guess sing the gospel to myself. It's through the words of this song. So here's my personal favorite hymn, Be Still, My Soul.
2: Be still.

0: Be still, my soul. The waves and wind still know the voice who ruled them while he dwelt below. That was the historic Haven Quartet singing about our true rock and refuge. Jesus is the true haven of rest. This is Haven Today. I'm David Wolin. And after 92 years of ministry here at Haven, we're still pointing people to Jesus daily. Yes, the times may change, but our Savior does not. He's the same yesterday, today, and forever. And by His grace, the mission of this 9 decades running ministry of Haven will stay the same, on course, even as we adapt to the ever-changing world around us, speaking the truth of the gospel. And as I mentioned at the start of the program, on this U.S. holiday, we decided to air a special Haven Today, looking back at the Lord's faithfulness and the story that He's woven together over all these decades of radio ministry. But tomorrow, we'll begin an all-new series called How Jesus Feels About You. And I'm really excited about this one. No topic could be closer to our hearts here at Haven, and the Lord has profoundly used the work of Dane Ortlund to help people grasp what the Bible reveals to us about Jesus. And honestly, this was such an impactful conversation for me. I can't wait to share it with you. And today, you have the opportunity to dive right in with Dane Ortlund's recently released book, The Heart of Jesus. We're offering this as our way of saying thank you for your gift of ministry support. 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I'm David Wolin. Won't you come back again next time? We'll be keeping it all about Jesus. It's the great story here on Haven Today. Here for your encouragement and your walk with God. This is David Wolin with Haven Ministries, inviting you to anchor your day in God's Word. Who's the one person you'd give anything to meet? Maybe a celebrity or an historical figure? Well, in the first century, there was a man named Simeon who had waited his whole life to see the Messiah. He was very old, but the Holy Spirit had revealed to him that before he died, he would meet the Messiah. And then in Luke 2, it happened. Simeon held the baby Jesus in his arms. Now, there's nothing wrong with you and I wanting to meet someone famous, but hopefully there's no greater longing in our hearts than to see the Messiah, Jesus, face to face. As Titus 2 says, we wait for the blessed hope, the appearing of our great God and Savior, Jesus Christ. I wonder how our lives might be different if we thought about that every day. 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
2: 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It says, guard your heart, for from it flow the wellsprings of life. Our heart is kind of all we have. Mm. You know, our values and our passions, our emotions, our thoughts, where we're going in life. And that's inside our skin. That's our ultimate boundary, is what's inside of us.
3: That's Dr. John Townsend. He's our guest today on Focus on the Family with Jim Daly. We're going to be talking about boundaries, particularly in marriage today. And I'm John Fuller.
4: John, this is such an important topic. You know, the family is the foundation to culture, and healthy families deliver a healthy culture. And I think that's one of the great difficulties we have right now, is for the culture to understand the importance of family and commitment to marriage and raising your children so they're healthy human beings. That's part of what we're trying to do here each and every day at Focus on the Family. We're doing it in that Christian context, and that's important to us. But our guest today has written a wonderful book with his colleague, Dr. John Townsend, along with Dr. Henry Cloud. And this is one of those books that every married couple should have, because it helps us to better understand the choices that we're making or contributing to breaking those loving relationships. And boundaries in marriage, this is deep stuff that will help you in such a great way.
3: Mm-hmm. And Dr. Townsend is a psychologist and best-selling author, and he's written a number of books. Obviously, this one, Boundaries in Marriage, Understanding the Choices That Make or Break Loving Relationships. Check it out. We've got the details at focusonthefamily.ca.
4: Dr. Townsend, welcome to Focus on the Family. Welcome back.
2: Glad to be here. Yes.
4: Always good to have you. Let's get into the content, boundaries in marriage. Let's start with, what is a boundary?
2: Well, simply put, it's a property line. It's whatever denotes the difference between what you are responsible for and own what you're not. Now, in our world, think about your home. Your home, if you went to your county seat and you have an apartment or a house or a condo or whatever, it would say, here's where the line ends and begins. And what's inside that home? If you got a plumbing problem, it's your problem. Their plumbing problem is going to be theirs, and mine's going to be mine. And the way to look at it is, look at Proverbs 4:23. It says, guard your heart, for from it flow the wellsprings of life. Our heart is kind of all we have. Mm. You know, our values and our passions, our emotions, our thoughts, where we're going in life. And that's inside our skin. That's our ultimate boundary, is what's inside of us.
4: Why are boundaries important? It sounds almost antithetical to marriage, like we become one and, you know, boundaries are not appropriate for people becoming one.
2: Right.
4: But why are they important?
2: And it's confusing sometimes, because you look at Genesis, that they be one flesh. You look at Ephesians 5, where it says they are one, and all this. And people say, well, what's this stuff of me having a me? Well, here's the thing. The Bible doesn't just teach oneness. It also teaches that you've got to be a complete person to come in and be that one. In other words, it requires a healthy two.
4: Yeah.
2: To make the one. Mm-hmm. Because think about all the passages you read about completeness, teleos, you know, maturity. We are called to be complete individuals, able to love and follow God, know our passion, know where we're going in life. Those two people are supposed to be on the path to individual maturity, and they make a great marriage when they become one. Your problem becomes when a person who is not complete, not mature, not growing in the Lord, in all, you know, career and life and values, when that person has not done that work and he or she marries somebody else to complete them, like that old Tom Cruise movie, You Complete Me.
4: Yeah, uh-huh.
2: Well, that's not what the Bible says or the science says. And then all of a sudden the dynamic is, You're supposed to be my strength because I'm not strong. You're supposed to be good at math because I'm not. You're supposed to be the lover because I'm not a loving person. And the other person ends up being worn out and doesn't feel valued.
4: Yeah, carrying the load.
2: Carrying the load.
4: But it is really common. I mean, I think I have said that you know, the extrovert marries the introvert, the night owl, the morning person. Mm-hmm. I mean, part of this is humorous, but we are, it seems, at the 80-20 rule. We know there's always exceptions, but it seems like we're attracted to people that we have blank spots, mm-hmm. and that is appealing to us because we don't have that, mm-hmm. right? Is that a fair, but that's different than being mature and complete in your character, your makeup. When you're attracted, if you're an extrovert, you're attracted to a thinking, deep thinking introvert, mm-hmm. which would be my case with my wife. Mm-hmm. But, you know, in that context, is that generally true or is that something that can distort the boundaries?
2: I'm not sure it's 80-20, but it could be. But the difference is the things about the fundamental aspects of character versus the styles that you appreciate.
4: Yeah.
2: So the extrovert may be a very mature extrovert, but goes, it's sure interesting to have you to be a reflective person and vice versa. Well, that's great. But when a person says, let's think of some foundation of character development, like being able to make an attachment and be vulnerable and bring out emotions in others. If somebody says, oh, you're the people person, I'll be the one that makes the money, or I'm the task person, that's not just appreciation of a style. That's the fundamental building blocks of what creates a mature person. If you're saying, you're going to do the part that I don't like to do, then you got a problem.
4: And in that context, that's where that becomes a heavy weight for that one in the marriage.
2: It does, because I think God built us, Jim, to all long for completeness. And so when you're looking for completeness, like she's going to finish this for me, you know, she has good boundaries and I don't have good boundaries. So she'll be the strong one and I'll be the easy to get along with Disneyland parent. Mm-hmm. And so they long for completeness, but they don't want to do the work or afraid of it. And the other person gets burdened with that. Well, I've got to be the math person. I've got to be the financial person. I've got to be the relational person. And the person's not saying, how do I learn from you? Which would be good. They're saying, you're better at that than me, so I don't have to.
4: You have literally counseled thousands of couples and talked to them about boundaries. What are some of the unhealthy examples of misunderstanding boundaries that you've encountered?
2: Well, let me give you kind of a triad of what the biggest elements of a good marriage are, and then tell you where the stories are.
4: Okay.
2: Then you see what goes wrong. The three things that make a good, healthy marriage, especially with boundaries, is first, obviously, love. You know, the sacrificial love we're supposed to have, the Bible says. But the second one is freedom. I've got to be able to make free choices, not compliant choices. I've got to be able to say, I want to do this or I don't want to do this, and you not try to control me or gaslight me or whatever. That's the freedom aspect. Love, freedom. And the third one is responsibility. I'm supposed to shoulder my weight, and I'm supposed to do my job in the marriage to love and provide and whatever, you know, my talents are, but I need to be responsible for my behavior with you. Then things go very well when all three people are seriously committed to love, freedom, and responsibility.
4: Yeah.
2: Now, let's get out of the equation, because boundary problems happen when somebody says, you're not free, you do it my way. I want you to be this, do this, pick this place. And it's not like, let's talk about it and go back and forth. When there's lack of freedom, and we know how important freedom is, Galatians 5 says that's why Christ died for us. When a person doesn't feel free, all of a sudden they feel controlled. And how do you love somebody when you feel controlled by them? And so one example would be in this case, it goes both ways gender-wise, but the controlling husband who says that I make the decisions here and you don't have input. Well, then she's not free. That's a problem.
4: Yeah.
2: She's going to feel disheartened. She's going to feel lack of love. Now you've got some problems. And then next you move to responsibility. Now that's different than the freedom and controlling part. It's the part where everybody's supposed to shoulder their burden. If you've got somebody who's going to be a Peter Pan and says, well, I don't like that. I'm a free person. I'm impulsive. And you do all the heavy lifting because I want to have fun. All of a sudden, you got another problem, because a person starts to feel like, hey, I'm a parent and I'm married to a little kid here, and I've got to clean up after your messes.
4: Mm.
2: So those are two examples where the three things of love, responsibility, and freedom get violated.
4: Yeah.
2: And then somebody, sooner or later, it's not the person who's controlling. They don't tend to call a therapist. And it's not the person who's the impulse person, the free spirit. It's the person who's having to take the weight. Mm. And they call because they're in pain. Right. Something's not working, and then that's when they need help.
4: No, that's really interesting. And I, you know, digging into that control side, that freedom side or lack thereof, I mean, that's such a common thing. I think, too, the observation I have is these people aren't even aware, perhaps, of how they're doing that or why they're doing that, what creates the need to control. Speak to that. Is it insecurity or what drives a person in that context to over-control their spouse?
2: It can be a number of things, but the one that you come up with a lot is that they don't have self-control. The Bible says self-control is great. It's one of the fruit of the Spirit. And since they don't have self-control over their behavior and their thoughts and their mind, they try to control the other person so that it works. So I'll give an example. I was working with a couple where the wife was artistic and he was sort of more the mechanical, and this could be a great marriage. But when she would be, you know, have a creative thought and he wanted to talk about something like the news or politics or whatever, and she wanted to be creative, he would get upset with her because she wasn't following what he wanted. And I said, so what's the problem here? He said, well, she doesn't listen to me, my interest in news and politics. And I said, that's the wrong answer. She's not perfect, but she's not doing anything wrong to talk about creativity sorts of things. Your problem is not that she does that. Your problem is that you can't stop what your line of thought is and listen to her. And so instead of you having the self-control to say, you know, I'll get to politics later when she's done because we have a partnership and love, that's a self-control issue. I'll just put my desires on the back burner a bit and have some self-control. You try to control her so she'll talk the way you want her to. And the lights came on. I said, you got your control problem is that you don't have self-control.
4: Wow.
2: And patience.
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3: 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Let's resume now with the balance of today's programming. And you know, Dr. Townsend, your book has so many different stories and illustrations. Kind of an extreme one was a woman who was married to a husband, Regina, and he was an alcoholic for, I think in the book you said, 19 years. So she had kind of put up with this, and I can see where she'd be afraid about losing the relationship, but one day she kind of found her voice. It didn't go like she might have wanted it to, but talk about kind of the boundary setting in that kind of extreme circumstance.
2: Yeah, and it took her a long time, John, as you mentioned, to get the courage. And the way the courage came was from her relationship with God and some really healthy, loving other people that supported her. She couldn't do it on her own. She was too terrified and thought she couldn't live without him and this sort of thing. So what she did first was she tried the patience route. And if you ever worked with an addict, you need more than patience because he just kind of stayed out of control and not really nice to her. But finally, as you say, she got her voice because she began praying and saying, God, just I'm not happy. The kids aren't happy. I want to be a loving wife, but I don't know what to do. She had no skills. And then she found a good support group of Christian folks that had read a lot of Boundaries material and said, we will help you because we see that some things going on and there's no truth and love in your marriage. And we know that you want to be that way. So she didn't start off with anything major. She just said, this is a problem and I can't stop you. Boundaries aren't about stopping the other person. Then you're becoming controlling.
8: Right.
2: But it's about, we can't abide with this. And so I want you to get some help. Let's see some people together, go to AA. And he fought it and fought it and fought it. And she went and got professional help. Sometimes you have to do this where the person says, if you won't go to marriage counseling, I'll go by myself. I'll talk to the marriage counselor by myself with you not in the room. And a lot of times a spouse will go, I want to be in on that conversation.
4: Yeah, exactly.
2: If you're talking about me,
4: yeah.
2: And they'll go. But in this case, he wouldn't.
4: Mm-hmm. Yeah.
2: But she got great help, great church, great small groups and all that. And she finally said, as long as you continue drinking and you don't get any help, this isn't working for us. And I may have to move to another room in the house or something like that. And he blew up and said, no, I'm just leaving. And that was it. And for then, and he went and got an apartment because he didn't have a problem and she was the problem and all this. But the magical moment happened when she stuck to it and she cried and she wanted to take him back because she missed him and all this. He started missing her.
4: Hmm.
2: He missed the love and the warmth and the kids and the great times. And like the prodigal son wakes up in the pig pen, he was miserable and knew he was. Hmm. And so he kind of grumblingly said, I want to come back. And to her credit, she said, not till we get help. Because so many couples in these extreme cases, they'll say, okay, we're back together and everything's mm-hmm. great. But the person's character hasn't changed
4: yeah.
2: and their addiction hasn't changed. She mm-hmm. said, I've got some counsel that says we need a coach who will tell us when we're ready. And you're going to see your counselor. I'll see mine. We'll see ours. It was very complicated, but they did it. And when the coach tells us you're both healthy enough, then you do a trial. He didn't like that either. But she said, it's not going to work otherwise. You'll still be in the apartment. And so he came in, did the work, found out where the alcoholism came from, understood his own family origin, his own issues, changed, got sad, repented, grieved over things, got new skills, got new friends. And the coach finally said, yeah, you tried it for 3 months. It went well. I think you guys are okay. And they're okay.
4: Hmm. Wow. That's so good.
2: But it takes that sometimes. Hmm. But it works.
4: John, you know, when we do a program like this, we have to say if the spouse is in a physically or deeply emotional abusive situation, separation is a good thing, to go to a place of safety. And I want to make sure people hear that, because some, particularly women, will feel like we miss the mark if we don't express that need to get the wife and the kids to a safe place if the husband's out of control. So I would assume you agree with that.
2: Absolutely, Jim. You know, when you look in the Bible, there's a lot to be said in reading about marriages, reading what the Bible says that applies to marriage. For example, that passage I mentioned, Proverbs 4:23, guard your heart. Well, if somebody's being abused, they've got to guard their heart. If the only way to guard their heart and their kids or whatever is to separate, they have to do it. Another one is shake the dust off your sandals sometimes. Another is let your yes be yes and your no be no. So there's biblical, all kinds of biblical yeah. mandates for that. But here's the thing that's so important to know. There are separations in marriage and there are structured separations.
4: Mm-hmm.
2: Those are very, very different and have to be understood. Separation might be, well, this is not working. We're both miserable. You just go over here and maybe in time you'll be better. Well, time alone never fixed a character. You have to have time plus people that give you the truth, plus people that love you, a process and skills. It's got to be time plus relationship plus truth in the growth process. That's what a structured separation is. Structured separation is, here's your goals. You're you tend to be financially irresponsible. I had a wife that he made a lot of money and she spent a lot of money and she didn't think anything was wrong with that. And so they had to have a separation because he was going bankrupt.
4: Mm.
2: And so, but it wasn't like, well, just go to your corners and then maybe one day you'll be nice. That's not how it happens. Nobody grows that way. She had to be with a financial planner, which she hated. She didn't like that, but she got it. It was important to her. And she had to have counseling. She had to find what was that money meant to her. And he had his own jobs about being codependent and, you know, being compliant and all that. They had their tasks of growth that were led by people who were mature. And then they came back together on a time level. With structure, a structured separation, you've got a much better chance of the marriage getting the marriage you never thought you could have.
4: Yeah.
2: But separation alone just doesn't do it.
4: Right. And you advocate for that in terms of separation can be a healthy thing to get your bearings. Even the story you just shared where the alcoholic husband came to his senses. You're giving them a prodigal moment, you know, that they can wake up because you're depriving them of what they've enjoyed, the good things.
2: Right.
4: The godly things, and then they come to their senses.
2: And he realizes it wasn't just that she was the problem. She was some problem, but he realized he had a problem, and now you're on the way.
4: Yeah. Let me, for the young people, the 20, 30-somethings that are considering marriage, and maybe for those of us that have been married a while and we haven't figured this out yet, you said in the book you cannot skip out on maturity by marrying into it. Wow, that is a statement for everybody. It kind of goes back to that idea that you complete me, and because I'm immature, but you're mature, so we'll make this work. But speak to that idea. What happens when couples try to cover for each other's weaknesses in an unhealthy way?
2: Well, somebody regresses and gets more immature in finances or relationships or responsibilities or child parenting and all the areas of life, and somebody gets too much of the burden, and they start to feel drained and resentful, then where's the love? Where's the intimacy? Where's the, I'm so glad God brought you to me? It's sort of like, I'm living with somebody who's basically glad that I'm mature. And then you got a mess.
4: Yeah, I mean, it's like emotional freeloading.
2: Yes.
4: I mean, I'm sorry to say it that way, but
2: that's
4: it's so true.
2: That's a good way to say it, actually.
4: John, right near the end here, and we're going to come back next time, continue the discussion to help married couples do better. That's the goal. It's not to, you know, unleash this conflict, but there is a goal in doing that, and it is a healthier marriage, a better marriage. But I'm thinking of the spouse who's married to that controlling spouse. It could be the husband. It could be the wife.
2: Could be either way.
4: Both are capable of trying to exert control. It's kind of their operating system. And she's heard this today, or he's heard this today, and he's going, oh, my goodness, that's our problem. That's one of our problems. How does that spouse who is being controlled in an unhealthy way today broach the subject with the controlling spouse to say, honey, I heard something today. How do you do that?
2: Yeah, that's the question, and there are answers for that. And you know, there's different kinds of control, too, Jim. There's aggressive control. You're going to do this. I'm the threatening, scary stuff. But now we're learning so much about a thing called gaslighting, where you try to make them feel like they're crazy and you're the sane one, and they question themselves. It's all kinds of, and that's a manipulative, indirect control, whichever it is. When that spouse understands, somebody's trying to control me, well, first off, realize all human beings are control freaks. Ever since the fall.
4: No, not at all. Not me.
2: I'm sorry. It's just universal. We tried to control God and everybody else. But some of us have a bigger problem with that than others. But generally speaking, that spouse who is really miserable in the position, sometimes her first response is to blow up. I call it ignore and zap. I put up with this for 20 years, and then she becomes
4: Kabang.
2: Godzilla, and it's not pretty.
4: Yeah.
2: I didn't help anybody. And the second one is, I'm going to put a boundary on you. Well, that's impossible. You can only set a boundary on you and hope the other person will respond. So we get to the sort of like beginning, I'm going to get out of my unhappiness, ones that don't work. But the best one is to do what the Bible says. You go to Matthew 18. And where Jesus said, no, if your brother sins against you, go to him. And then it talks about, you know, speaking the truth in love to each other and be vulnerable and all this. And sometimes if a person's not a severe controlling boundary person, they'll go, you know, I've gotten that feedback before. I'm sorry. How'd that affect you? That's where as a psychologist, I tend to look at issues as either normal, mild, moderate, severe. A mild person who's controlling will go, yeah, I do that. And I've heard that I do that. I'm sorry. And what can I do different? But then the Bible says, if they don't respond to you, bring two or three witnesses, and then sooner or later there's going to be a separation. That's the whole Matthew 18 thing about discipline. So you have to up the ante and escalate depending on whether the person's normal, mild, moderate, severe. So the vulnerability didn't work. And saying, honey, this is hard for me. It's hard. I feel controlled. And if he says, well, it's your problem, then you have to do other things. You have to say, then you have to go to a warning. Well, I'm going to have to take some action on this. I'm not going to control you, but I'm really hurting. And if you don't hear my pain and my vulnerability, I've got to do something else. And then you go get help. And then you finally say, there's going to have to be a consequence. You don't just throw it at them. And we'll talk about consequences at some point. So it starts with vulnerability and tenderness, and then they have to move to tougher ways.
4: Let me squeeze one more in, because I think I want to end on a high note, which is how boundaries help couples experience more freedom in their marriages. It sounds oxymoronic, because you're saying how boundaries help you achieve freedom. Explain that.
2: It does sound oxymoronic, Jim. But as we know, there can be no intimate love without freedom. A slave can't be in love. Mm. And so when you don't think you're free to have your own mind, make your decisions, have your own opinions, because you're walking on eggshells, you're living in fear. And 1 John tells us there is no fear in love. They're oil and water. So that's why you have to have freedom, so that you're not afraid anymore. Yeah. And so when you and your spouse work it through, that you both go, we can agree and disagree, and I still love you. We'll work it out, whether you want to go out for Chinese or Mexican night, or whether we buy a house or not, whatever. But I want to hear your side of it. And so many couples just say, oh, we're so different. And this is the ending on a positive, Jim. I work with these couples, and they'll work on these issues, and they'll make progress, and they'll finally say, we're still very different. We're not like, you know, clones. Yeah. And I love it that she is so out there and kind of creative, or maybe she's the engineer and vice versa. And I appreciate it. And we disagree all the time, and it's great. And we'll have these really direct talks about parenting and in-laws and money and sex. And then we have these, and they're kind of sometimes a little agitated, and then we go have lunch.
4: Right.
2: Because it's not personal, because both people are free and loved.
4: That feels healthy.
2: Doesn't that feel healthy?
4: Dr. John Townsend, we're going to come back, like I said, next time. But what a great resource you've created here. I want to mention a couple of things. One is our Hope Restored Marriage Intensives. It is an amazing program. We have locations around the country now where you can come. 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
2: Can I say something? I've sent people to them.
4: Yeah. No.
2: And it is miraculous.
4: Yeah. And it is. It's an amazing experience for couples who are struggling. And, you know, about 30, maybe 40% have already got divorce papers drafted. And this is it. They'll say, this is the last notch in the rope for us. And we say, come on, let's do it. And again, 82% save rate. And it's just reconnecting with the right things that attracted you in the beginning, and how to learn how you behave and better ways to behave in your marriage, not to trigger each other. Mm-hmm. And it's a very successful program. So get a hold of us if you're desperate. You're in that spot. My marriage isn't working. Let's work on it together. That's why we're here at Focus on the Family. Another great resource I'd recommend is Dr. Townsend's book, Boundaries in Marriage: Understanding the Choices That Make or Break Loving Relationships. 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

0: Sometimes things aren't what they seem. The righteous go unnoticed, the arrogant seem untouchable, and God appears to be somewhere else entirely. But appearances can be deceiving, and the book of Esther proves it. Today on Insight for Living, Chuck Swindoll recounts one of Scripture's most dramatic stories. It's found in Esther chapter 6, where Chuck reminds us that God's timing may feel slow, but he misses nothing. It's the story of a sleepless king, a forgotten act of loyalty, and an overconfident villain that all converge in a single unforgettable night. Chuck begins by reading from Esther chapter 6.
1: For the Jews living in Persia, it seemed as if all was lost. They had no protector except the queen. But how powerful was she in the shadow of the king? The sand in the hourglass was running out, and genocide seemed inevitable. And yet, in spite of the way things seemed, that's not the way things were. God was at work behind the scenes, scripting each movement on the stage. The king, her husband, had given Esther not only an audience, but also carte blanche to request anything she desired, up to half the kingdom. None of the Jews knew what was happening behind palace doors. Even Haman was too busy building the gallows for Mordecai to know anything but his desire for revenge. And so the account continues right after Esther's banquet for her husband and Haman. The scene is the king's bedchamber late at night. I'm reading for you from Esther chapter 6, beginning at verse 1, as the plot thickens. Listen carefully. During that night, the king could not sleep, so he gave an order to bring the book of records, the Chronicles, and they were read before the king. It was found written what Mordecai had reported concerning Bigthana and Teresh, two of the king's eunuchs who were doorkeepers, that they had sought to lay hands on King Ahasuerus. The king said, "What honor or dignity has been bestowed on Mordecai for this?" Then the king's servants who attended him said, "Nothing has been done for him." So the king said, "Who is in the court?" Now Haman had just entered the outer court of the king's palace in order to speak to the king about hanging Mordecai on the gallows which he had prepared for him. The king's servant said to him, "Behold, Haman is standing in the court." And the king said, "Let him come in." So Haman came in, and the king said to him, "What is to be done for the man whom the king desires to honor?" And Haman said to himself, "Whom would the king desire to honor more than me?" Then Haman said to the king, "For the man whom the king desires to honor, let them bring a royal robe which the king has worn, and the horse on which the king has ridden, and on whose head a royal crown has been placed. And let the robe and the horse be handed over to one of the king's most noble princes, and let them array the man whom the king desires to honor, and lead him on horseback through the city square, and proclaim before him, 'Thus it shall be done to the man whom the king desires to honor.'" Then the king said to Haman, "Take quickly the robes and the horse, as you have said, and do so for Mordecai the Jew, who is sitting in the king's gate. Do not fall short in anything of all that you have said." So Haman took the robe and the horse and arrayed Mordecai and led him on horseback through the city square and proclaimed before him, "Thus it shall be done to the man whom the king desires to honor." Then Mordecai returned to the king's gate. But Haman hurried home, mourning with his head covered.
0: 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Chuck titled today's message, What Goes Around, Comes Around.
1: Normally, things are not as they seem. Most parents of small children will teach you that if you don't know it already. It's when the kids get very quiet and are making no noise at all that you have everything to worry about. Probably there isn't a parent listening right now who has not done a quick investigation and found their two-year-old standing waist-deep in toilet tissue and Kleenex, or in our case, ankle-deep in bath powder, with all of the file drawers pulled out and all the files all over the floor, and he's dousing each one carefully with a quarter of an inch of bath powder. Cynthia and I have longtime friends who, with their daughter, went to a large department store, and the child got very quiet. She was sitting with her back to them, so they didn't worry about anything. They knew she wasn't lost. But she was unusually quiet while they went through the entire transaction at this large Sears and Roebuck store. And when they finished, they reached down to pick her up, and they found that all the while she had been chewing on a cigar butt she found on the floor there at that Sears store. When children are quiet, it may seem like things are fine and dandy, but chances are good they are not. Now, here's another one to illustrate things are not as they seem. When things have gone wrong, it may seem like they cannot possibly get any worse. But you know, and I know, that they can. I heard a crazy story this past week, I have to tell you. It's about a poor guy named Johnson who all of his adult life made wrong decisions. Every choice he made was a wrong choice. If he bet on a horse, it would lose every time. If he chose one elevator over another, that would be the elevator that got stuck. Well, it became necessary for this fellow to travel about 1,000 miles away in a hurry for an overnight trip. The only way to get there was an airplane. Frightened him. But to his delight, he discovered that there was only one airline that serviced that particular city. So he breathed a sigh of relief, and he got on the plane, and it took off, no problems. Can you imagine the horror of this man when he looked out the window, having been flying about 30, 40 minutes, and he saw the engine on fire? Being a Catholic, he selected his favorite saint, Saint Francis, and he said, I have never in my life made the right choice. Why, I don't know, but I have borne my cross without complaint. On this occasion, I made no choice. Only the plane I could have taken or have taken is going down. I had to take this plane. Why am I being punished? Right about then, a great hand reached out of the clouds and swept into the plane and pulled him out. The plane went on down and held him about 2 miles above the earth. And a great voice came, My son, I can save you if in truth you have called upon me. He says, Yes, I have. I've truly called upon you, Saint Francis. Ah, said the voice, Saint Francis Xavier or Saint Francis of Assisi? No. About the time you think it's as bad as it's going to get, it gets worse. Never fails, does it? Things are not as they seem. About the time you think they're never going to get worse, they get worse. And I am convinced if you and I had lived in the days of Esther, and if we had come to this particular time in our lives as a group of Jewish people living in the capital city of Susa, we would have been convinced that this was about our last night, certainly if our name had been Mordecai. There is a pivotal chapter in this book where everything seems to change. I find in this section of the book of Esther actually not one but four separate principles that seem to illustrate turnabout is fair play. For example, before we even get into the chapter, the first one is, when all seems lost It isn't. It really isn't. Had we lived then, we would have thought our protection was lost. I mean, we have no advocate on the throne. The king is a Gentile. He has no interest in the Jews. Furthermore, we have no future because his close confidant is Haman, who hates the Jews, anti-Semitic to the sole of his sandals. He despises us. We have no hope. After all, in the middle of the night, we could still hear the hammering on the gallows. Can you imagine the night Mordecai must have spent as he listened to that grim reminder that the very next day the smell of death would spread across the city from his body as it is impaled on that vast pole that is being erected for his extermination? And yet the marvelous fact is, Mordecai apparently spends a full night in sleep. Even though the last verse of chapter 5 of this ancient book of Esther states that gallows 50 cubits high were being made, and on the very next morning, Haman would go before the king and ask for the life of Mordecai. Mordecai apparently spends the night with no problem, because when all seems lost, it really isn't. Mordecai is not licking his wounds, holding a pity party, thinking, poor me, I'll never make it to see tomorrow night. There is somehow a sense of trust in his God. As we step into the first part of chapter 6, there is yet a second principle. When no one seems to notice, they do. Remember Mordecai's courageous decision back a number of days earlier? He heard of a conspiracy between two of the doorkeepers of the palace, where these two men were going to kill the king, lay hands on him and kill him. When he heard of that conspiracy, he told his adopted daughter Esther about it, and she told the king, she being the queen. And the king believed her and brought the men before him and killed them before they had the chance to kill him. But you know, no one ever rewarded Mordecai for that great act. The king knew of it, of course, because he is the one who said the two men should be killed. But I'm sure he thought Esther got word from someone in the palace. Who would bother to tell him that it came from the man who lived at the king's gate? Mordecai himself. And so Mordecai is living his life, not noticed, not rewarded, and could easily have felt unappreciated until this night. Listen as I read the first three verses. During that night, and what a night it was. During that night, the king could not sleep. So he gave an order to bring the book of records, the chronicles, and they were read before the king. And it was found that Mordecai had reported concerning Bigthana and Teresh, two of the king's eunuchs who were doorkeepers, that they had sought to lay hands on King Ahasuerus. He listened to the reading of the chronicles, to the record of Persia, and he heard the name Mordecai, a new name to him, and unknown until now. And he stops them at this point and he says, wait. Verse 3. What honor or dignity has been bestowed on Mordecai for this? Then the king's servants who attended him said, nothing has been done. Have you lived long enough as an adult to discover that often momentous events hang upon the tiniest trivialities? Have you discovered that? Here is a wonderful case in point. While all of Susa slept, the king is restless. I mean, of all nights to suffer from insomnia, what a night. The king knew nothing of the plan to kill Mordecai. That was Haman's plan the next morning to face him with it and to get the okay. He really knew little of the result of his decisions. He's living in a palace away from the real world. While Mordecai sleeps, while all of Susa and all of Persia sleeps, the king can't sleep. I love the first three words of verse 1, during that night. That's the way it is with God. On the 11th hour, it seems, he steps in. He does things that you would never have expected. When no one seemed to notice and no one seemed to care, there was someone. He was very much aware. Suddenly it dawned on the king that he owed his very life and throne to this obscure Jew named Mordecai. Do I speak today to some modern day Mordecai? Has it been your decision or discovery that has caused someone else to be promoted to a place of significance, and now they are in virtually a celebrity status, and you've never been noticed, never been thanked, never been rewarded? How about this? Have you done the hard, the courageous thing, and someone else got the credit? Has it been your experience that though you have done what is right, you have never been rewarded? You have never been honored. In fact, someone else has taken the glory that rightfully is yours. But it looks as though it will never come. Learn a lesson from Mordecai today, will you? The thing you will love about the man throughout the chapter and even the following is that he doesn't seem to be a man of vengeance. He doesn't take an opportunity to get back at Haman when he has Haman in a very vulnerable spot a little later on in this story, as we will hear today. He doesn't kick him in the face when it's a chance to do so.

0: When no one else seems to notice, God notices. When no one else remembers, God records. We're told in the Psalms He keeps our tears in a bottle. He will reward us for acts that are done in His name. So be encouraged today. There will come a day when rewards will come your way, as they should. Perhaps not on this earth, as happens to Mordecai, but someday God is not unjust to forget your work, your labor. This brings up a third principle from the basic axiom that things are not really as they seem, and that is, when everything seems great, it's not. Sounds like one of Murphy's laws, doesn't it? Anytime things appear to be going better, you have overlooked something, is that basic law. And I think of Haman when I hear that humorous principle. As soon as the king heard nothing had been done for Mordecai, his wheels started turning. He began to imagine what might be done. And then he had to figure out who would help him carry it out. And so in verse 4, he asks the logical question. Who is in the court? Now, Haman had just entered the outer court of the king's palace. Watch this. In order to speak to the king about hanging Mordecai on the gallows, which he had prepared for him. Is this a great moment or what? The sun begins to come up. Haman comes early, has an appointment with the king, has plans to finish off his long-hated enemy. And out of the inner court comes the word of the king, call him in! Call Haman in! Haman comes in. I'm getting ahead of myself. Verse 5. King's servant said, behold, Haman is standing in the court. And the king said, let him come in! Now, if you were Haman, right? Wouldn't this make a great movie? You would think, now is my chance. Just a minute, gallows, somebody will be on you. And you walk into the court of the king thinking, this is my moment. Before you can get a line out of your mouth, however, the king fills your ears with verse 6. So Haman came in, and the king said to him, what is to be done for the man whom the king desires to honor? Well, now, if you were Haman, you would think of yourself. Who else talks about how much money he makes, how many kids he's got, how well fixed he is? Haman. So you think, I better put on hold the idea I was going to bring up and answer. This is my chance. I love stories like this. I love them. What is to be done for the man whom the king desires to honor? And Haman said to himself, whom would the king desire to honor more than me? Of course. This is my moment. So let's see. What could be done for me? Let's begin with the king's robe. Verse 7. Haman said, for the man whom the king desires to honor, let them bring a royal robe which the king has worn. Write that down. Royal robe, king has worn. And choose the horse on which the king has ridden. Write that down. Horse on which the king has ridden, preferably white. And the crown on whose head the royal crown has been placed. Royal crown once placed on the head. And let the robe and the horse, can you see Haman? Let the robe and the horse and the crown be placed on this individual, and let them array the man whom the king desires to honor, and lead him on horseback through the city square, and proclaim before him that it shall be done to the man whom the king desires to honor. That'll do it. Great idea, says the king. Couldn't have thought of something as imaginative. It's great. Now, verse 10, one of my all-time favorite verses. Take quickly the robes, the crown, the horse, and all you have said, and do that for Mordecai the Jew. Oh, no. Oh, man. Oh, this has got to be a mistake. Who? Mordecai the Jew.
1: Haman walked into the king's court convinced this was his moment. And in a way, he was right. It just wasn't the

0: moment he imagined. This is Insight for Living. There's an important closing thought from Chuck Swindoll coming up, so stay with us. Chuck titled today's message, What Goes Around, Comes Around. It's number 7 in his 12-part study of Esther, which ends on June 9th. While there's still time, take advantage of the companion Bible study tools we've prepared for you, including the Searching the Scriptures Bible Study Workbook and the audio CDs for Esther. You can find all the details at insightforliving.ca/store. And then beginning on June 10th, we'll be turning to another powerful series. This time, Chuck's focus is on the amazing attributes of God. The central theme of this next study is the power of the cross of Jesus Christ. Here's Chuck.
1: You know, for almost 20 years, a colleague of mine did the same thing every single Sunday. Right before I stepped up to preach, Howie would lean over and whisper a few words into my ear. The same words, every time. Preach grace, Chuck. Preach the cross. Oh my, I can still hear his voice. And here's what I've learned. After more than 60-plus years of standing behind a pulpit, those four words are the whole ball game. Everything else is just noise. The cross isn't a decoration. It isn't the introduction to a better topic. It is the topic. Always has been, always will be. The Apostle Paul said it plainly. I determined to know nothing among you except Jesus Christ and Him crucified. That's not a modest man underselling himself. That's a brilliant man who finally understood what actually changes people. Not cleverness, not rhetoric, not a carefully crafted performance. The cross, just the cross. That's why Insight for Living exists. 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That's not small. That's extraordinary. Would you give today, generously, sacrificially, joyfully? 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
0: 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In an evil world, do you ever wonder when God will even the score? I'm Bill Meyer. Don't miss Chuck Swindoll's answer Tuesday on Insight for Living.

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1: Hi, this is Ben Lowell, and welcome to Back to the Bible Canada with Dr. John Neufeld. Well, this week we continue Volume 2 of our study in 1 Timothy called Living the Truth. So turn in your Bibles to 1 Timothy chapter 5, verses 1 to 8, as Dr. Neufeld brings us a message titled Family Rules.
2: I'm reading 1 Timothy 5, 1 to 8. Do not rebuke an older man, but encourage him as you would a father, younger men as brothers, older women as mothers, younger women as sisters in all purity. Honor widows who are truly widows. But if a widow has children or grandchildren, let them first learn to show godliness to their own household and to make some return to their parents, for this is pleasing in the sight of God. She who is truly a widow, left all alone, has set her hope on God and continues in supplications and prayers night and day. But she who is self-indulgent is dead even while she lives. Command these things as well, so that they may be without reproach. But if anyone does not provide for his relatives, and especially for members of his household, he is denied the faith and is worse than an unbeliever. You know, it's impossible to find a family without rules. Whether it's a functioning family or a dysfunctional family, all families have rules because in some way, rules establish a family. You know, things like don't hit your sister or eat your peas or we all say grace before we start a meal or we all have chores to fulfill, learning to say please and thank you. And all these are rules that form our perspective, our values, our goals, whether or not we become a person of character or a bum. You know, some time ago, I did a wedding in which the young woman, she was a brand new believer. She informed me that she grew up in a home where she had never experienced a family meal. So I asked her, well, how did you eat? And the answer, we just grabbed something, we made it ourselves, we sat in front of the TV, or we went off to our rooms. She told me she was learning for the first time ever what a relationship was, what love, caring, and community and shared values was all about. It was a world she didn't even know could exist. You know, in my own family, we had huge rules just around eating. We all sit together, we all pray together, we all talk to one another, we all eat together. We don't dig into dessert until Mom sits down at the table. We don't leave until the right time. You know, these kinds of rules establish the kind of family that we were. Well, the text before us is about the family of God. Every local church is a family, and Paul's interested in establishing family rules because the rules we live by will establish the kind of family we are. They establish whether we know even the slightest thing about love and caring and community and shared values. Because just like our biological family, Christ is also interested in the rules around his family. And when people who don't know Christ come to us, they'll find out what it looks like and feels like to be a Christian church and a Christian family. Now, the text we've just read can be broken into two parts. The first, verses 1 to 2, is about rules that govern our interaction with each other. So let's refresh our memories. Don't rebuke an older man, but encourage him as you would a father. Younger men as brothers, older women as mothers, younger women as sisters in all purity. So please understand the context. Remember that Timothy has been called by Paul to go to the problem church of Ephesus. So first of all, he's to confront certain elders who are teaching false doctrines. He was to demand repentance, call for the teaching of truth. Secondly, he was to establish the basis for leadership. Good leaders are good leaders in their own families. And he was to select and appoint elders and deacons. And he was to be on guard against those who were departing from the faith. He was to make sure that doctrine remained pure. And in order to accomplish that, you have to believe that there would be those in the church in Ephesus who would oppose him. And so Paul tells Timothy that he is to let no one despise him for his youth. In other words, he is to assume the role of leader, even over those older than him. And so let's think about what's implied in the text. First, Timothy is to be clear about direction and leadership. And I say that because Timothy is forbidden from rebuking older men. And if you're not careful, you'll get the wrong idea from this text. You're going to assume the older men are the leaders and Timothy had no right to confront them or set direction. and demand they follow his leadership. And if you got that idea, well, then you'd be wrong. See, there are cultures in the world in which it is assumed that the older men govern by virtue of their age, but that's not biblical. Of course, when we're in our parents' home, where we're not yet adults, we are to obey our parents. There it's a matter of age. But when we become adults, we're to honor our parents. So what's happened? Obedience has been abandoned, and rightly so, and honor has taken its place. There is, of course, an assumption in this, that is, that the young man or young woman has grown up. You know, don't even get me going on those people who fail to launch. I mean, they don't take responsibility. They don't obey their parents, even while mommy and daddy still pay their bills. That is, they're never growing up. But I'm talking about someone who does grow up. You know, in the case of a boy becoming a man, a young man gets a career and he establishes himself financially. He finds a woman who's got, like I call, the two G's. She's gorgeous and godly. He marries her and then he leads her and has children with her and he disciples them with her. He's taken responsibility for his life and he moves forward with confidence and vision. And that's what it is to be an adult, Bubba. You know, his mom and dad no longer call the shots. He does. But he never stops honoring his parents. He holds them in high regard, for they have poured their life into him. They've dreamed about him becoming a responsible adult, that he follows the Lord with gladness. Now, this is Timothy. Paul says that leaders are not chosen on the basis of age, but rather on the basis of their calling and of meeting a criteria established by God. And so in the church, the family of God, it's often the case that a younger man will be called upon to lead an older man because leadership is established by God. But, says Paul, in those cases where older men and older women need to be corrected, Paul says, don't you rebuke them. So the word rebuke, you see here, it's related to another Greek word which means to strike or to hit someone with your fists. In this context, it means to hit someone with your words. To strike them with your speech. It means to denounce them, to hammer them, to put them straight, give them a piece of your mind. And whenever you say, well, I put that person straight, well, you're out of line with God's family rules. Paul says to Timothy, you got to resist that, no matter how the older man is acting. Instead of going after him, Timothy was to encourage him. The NASB translation says, appeal to him. The King James said, exhort him. In other words, train, teach him. The Greek word contains the idea of encouraging and appealing and teaching and correcting with seriousness and yet with concern for the individual. It speaks of correcting while honoring. Now remember, we are talking about family rules among the people of God. See, what sorts of rules establish the kind of family that we are and want to become? And the first is that we need to be clear about leadership. We've said that. And then second, honor needs to be given to the aged. And the Bible is very clear about how the young are to treat the elderly. You might consider Leviticus 19:32. You shall stand up before the gray head and honor the face of an old man, and you shall fear your God. I am the Lord. Well, Proverbs 30 verse 17 is actually quite graphic. It says, the eye that mocks a father and scorns to obey a mother will be picked out by ravens of the valley and eaten by vultures. Well, it doesn't mean it's going to actually physically happen, but there will be a blowback to that kind of behavior. You see, we need to hear this because it's quite easy to dismiss the elderly as being past their prime, useless, and to be set aside. Family rules tell us that's not the way we handle things in the Church of Jesus. See, listen to how Paul thought on this in Romans 16, verse 13. It's part of the greetings at the end of the book. And there he says, greet Rufus, chosen in the Lord, also his mother, and then he adds, who has been a mother to me as well. You see how Paul thought of his ministry. There were some older women in the church of the family of God, and he thought of them and treated them as if they were his own mother. And so we're talking about family rules. First, leadership is established by God. Second, the aged must be honored among the people of God. And now third, we must treat one another, all of us, with biblical love. See, Timothy is given instruction as to how to treat people who are his own age. Young men are called his brothers. They share a common father. They have a common Lord. They have a common faith. So we are brothers with each other. Young women are his sisters. But here he has to add something, lest it be forgotten. in all purity, he says. Paul knows that nothing so destroys a young pastor as his conduct with women. If he begins in his own mindset to think of them as his sisters, he will treat them differently. And if Timothy is to be an example to the flock, it's also true of us that nothing so destroys the Christian family as our interaction with the opposite sex.
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2: When Paul gives instructions to the young, he remembers we're all sexual beings. I'm constantly amazed at how people deny that most basic law of attraction. I've counseled unmarried couples who will justify living together, even sleeping in the same bed, and they say to me, "Oh, but we're not having sex." I've seen men and women married to others pretending they have a friendship with someone of the opposite sex. So just to be clear and on the record, how quickly friendship turns to an odd hug, and then more, it turns into something that is a burning attraction. Sometimes the obvious needs to be said. You know, some time ago, I worked with my pastoral staff to craft a series of statements regarding our conduct with members of the opposite sex. Among them, we agreed that we will not travel alone with someone of the opposite gender. We agreed that we would not have private lunches with someone of the opposite gender. That we would not meet alone in the evening with someone of the opposite gender. That we will not discuss sexual topics with them, but rather refer those in counseling to someone of the same gender. That we will distance ourselves from any relationship where we feel tempted. I think that should be a model for all of us. We will treat each other as brothers and sisters in all purity. It's family rules. There are rules that govern the most basic interaction that we have with others. And then Paul moves from the general rules about our interactions with each other to rules that govern our care for those in need. Now, we'll notice this in verse 8 today, but we'll also notice it tomorrow when we get to verse 16. And it may seem surprising, as we're talking about family rules, that we have two short verses on, you know, fathers, brothers, mothers, and sisters, and then we've got 14 verses about widows. So why is that? Well, the answer no doubt has something to say about the church in Ephesus. For some reason, the church in Ephesus needed to know how to care for widows. It had become a major issue. The fact that so much time is spent on this tells me it must be important to God. Now, I know some of us might feel tempted to dismiss this. You know, widows in the first century world were often left destitute. Widows in our country often have the advantage of even a life insurance policy or a government social safety net and so forth, but not always. But given that things have changed, why is this passage still relevant for us today? Well, curiously, while I was studying this passage and examining the meaning of the words, I found out that the Greek word for widow, the word cheras, actually refers to women who have lost their husbands through any means. Well, that would include death and imprisonment and divorce and desertion, well, you name it. And suddenly armed with a different definition of this passage, I looked at what Kent Hughes had to say. He said, "Today the application of this passage should be wider, because modern American culture has produced a category of women virtually unknown in the first century. Christian women and children who have been abandoned by their spouses and left without family support. Godly single mothers are a new class of widow, and those without family and resources are the church's sacred responsibility. I want us to consider that for a moment. The disintegration of the family has left many without any social network, and in some cases without financial support. And that matters to the church, so why is that? Well, the Old Testament has much to say about widows. God, we're told, is a protector of the widows. If you're a godly single mom, then know that God has singled you out for his protection. And we as the people of God have some family rules that regard you. If God has singled you out for protection, then we may be God's means of doing that. Now, before we go further, would you notice the phrase, truly widows, in verse 3? Now, that's an important phrase. See, it doesn't mean that some women actually did have a husband around. They're not truly widows. That is, you know, he's tied up, you know, in the basement or something like that. You know, it rather speaks about assessing need. Someone who's truly a widow is someone who meets the criteria for financial support. So look again at verse 4. But if a widow has children or grandchildren, let them first learn to show godliness to their own household and make some return to their parents, for this is pleasing in the sight of God. And verse 8. If anyone does not provide for his relatives, and especially for members of his household, he's denied the faith and is worse than an unbeliever. See, every believer has a God-ordained obligation to their aged parents. And that's especially important. And I don't want to get ahead of myself, but if we were to go to verse 9, we have the idea of a 60-year-old widow. She's reached the age of retirement. She's no longer able to support herself. Now, in our day, we think of someone much older. But the reason I say that is because in order to establish who's genuinely a widow, the age of the woman was an issue, but also the insistence that believing children are responsible for their aged parents and not the church. See, when my own parents reached their older years, I met with my siblings and we determined we'd never leave them alone. As they were aging in their home and then later my mom in a nursing home, we determined we would always be there. And in my years as a pastor, you know, I've seen much of that, but sometimes people would call the church and they'd ask if the church were meeting with their parents. So why not ask them, was my response. Well, in truth, they hadn't seen them for a long time. See, according to verse 8, you're in the same category as the false teachers of Ephesus. You're worse than an unbeliever. Don't you call on the church to do what you're called upon to do. That doesn't mean the church doesn't visit them, but you're the first line of defense. That's house rules. Now, I know our culture has, you know, social programs, including nursing care and a host of other items. Let me share with you what often happens. Many elderly people in care homes haven't seen their kids, some for many years. So when we talk about people in need, the first line of defense is the biological family of the people that are involved. And then second, the church has to determine who qualifies for assistance. I know that many people feel that the church is supposed to provide financial help for everyone, no questions asked. But, and this is a surprise to many of us, the Bible teaches the exact opposite. You know, for instance, listen to 2 Thessalonians 3 verse 10. For even when we were with you, we would give you this command, if anyone is not willing to work, let him not eat. Now, in the case of older widows, they can no longer work. There are, look at verses 4 and 5, two qualifications. One, she has no family network to support. And two, she's known for her godly character. So you might say, well, why is that so important? Well, the answer has something to do with family rules among the people of God. In the family, nothing must deter from individual responsibility. Look again at verses 5 and 6. She who is truly a widow, left all alone, has set her hope on God, continues in supplications and prayers night and day. But she who is self-indulgent is dead even while she lives. The church never cares for people in order that they might become self-indulgent. You see, the Bible does not condemn the rich, but it does condemn the idle rich. It condemns the person who wants to make enough money so that, you know, he or she can drop out on life, live for himself or herself, and not for the service to the family of God. And in God's wisdom, he knows that some people who are not rich, but who do need support, will use the support to simply allow themselves to be idle. And whatever we do, when we care for those in need, family rules mean we will never allow the enemy to deter you from individual responsibility. Look again at verse 8. But if anyone does not provide for his relatives, and especially for members of his household, he is denied the faith and is worse than an unbeliever. See, nothing must deter from the primary family to take care of members of their own family. Now, I recognize there'll be people outside the family of God who've come to faith in Christ who have an unbelieving family. That's a different matter. But among believers, we must take control of our own families and provide for those who are in need. I began by speaking about the movement from, you know, childhood to adulthood. And then in verse 8, I see the importance of a family value. God wants us to provide for members of our own household. Now, I'm not unaware that for some this is difficult because of finances. But let me help you. You know, some time ago, in my small group, two women were diagnosed with cancer at the same time. I remember the group having both of them sit in the center of the circle as all of us gathered and prayed for them. As time went by, it was amazing to see people care, minister to, be a part of their lives, and I watched God's family at work. And folks, that's family. It happens as an extension of family. It happens as a result of relationship. It comes about because we love each other and we care for each other. It's not about institutions handing out cash. It's about families helping families. It's about us being deeply involved in the lives of others and pouring out our lives for them. Those are family values.
1: Thanks for your message, John. Is there something here that we can learn about our accountability as God's people for the poor or the disadvantaged?
2: Well, Ben, as you have spent so much of your life in that kind of a ministry of caring for the poor, you know that it is important that Christian people do care for the poor. Now, the point and the biblical point I think that Paul has been making is that we find our first obligation to make sure that if, you know, there are the poor in our own family network, that we need to stretch out our hands towards them. I mean, this is one of the ways in which the church is the church, because we learn what it is to take accountability and responsibility for those who are our family. So I think it's important to say that. But that also makes us recognize that there are those that are poor who have no family that surrounds them, and that's when the church becomes their family. Now, there are numerous ways in which the church can be involved in the lives of the poor. Ben, from my own experience, it's always been that it is the poor who has no home that's the hardest to deal with because they have no permanent address. But, you know, for those who do, I think I know a lot of ways in which we can minister to their needs.
1: Thanks so much, John. And remember to join us again tomorrow as we continue our series, Living the Truth, right here on Back to the Bible Canada. Bible teaching you can trust.

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2: Question of the day. What is the most shoplifted book of all time? I'll tell you in a minute, but first, I love collecting obscure facts, like the fact that honey is the only food that doesn't spoil, apart from McDonald's French fries left in your car, of course. Well, here are a few other obscure facts. The world's largest coffee pot is located in Davidson, Saskatchewan, Canada. It stands 24 feet tall and could hold 150,000 8-ounce cups of coffee, which, by the way, my friend Arnie can drink that many cups of Java each week by Wednesday. George Washington had to borrow money so he could travel to his inauguration. It's true. Nobody knows where the body of French philosopher and agnostic Voltaire is. It was stolen in the 19th century. The first owner of the Marlboro Cigarette Company died of lung cancer. I wonder why. That reminds me of Mark Twain's quote, "Giving up smoking is easy. I've done it hundreds of times." And the number one shoplifted book of all time, the Bible. Well, I hope you have one and that you didn't steal it. The Bible has brought remarkable joy, hope, comfort, and guidance to millions, including me. It is a library of 66 books written in Hebrew, Aramaic, and Greek, by as many as 40 different authors over 1,600 years. They were shepherds, farmers, tent makers, doctors, fishermen, priests, philosophers, and kings. The Bible was first printed in 1454 by Gutenberg, the inventor of the printing press. It was the first book ever printed. This literary masterpiece has stood the test of time. There are historical discoveries regularly coming to light that support the accuracy of the Bible. Merrill Unger writes that Old Testament archaeology has rediscovered whole nations, resurrected important peoples, and filled in historical gaps and added immeasurably to the knowledge of biblical backgrounds. The writing of historians like Josephus and Tacitus, who wrote during the first century AD, are consistent with the writings of the New Testament. And the discovery of the Dead Sea Scrolls established that our current manuscripts are remarkably similar to ancient texts. Of course, the Bible tells the story of Jesus, the perfect Word of God, who came to us as a humble rabbi and lived a sinless life, yet died as a criminal. The Bible tells us that Jesus is God's Son, that He offers to remove our sin and shame, declare us righteous, and give us abundant life. For centuries, people have followed this book, obeyed it, treasured it, smuggled it, quoted it, and misquoted it. Crusaders fought for it, others dismissed it, denied it, burned it, blamed it, and abused it. Many have been killed and imprisoned for believing it. Millions claim it has saved their souls. Some claim it has saved their very lives, like the soldier during World War II who carried it in a pocket close to his chest. The Bible stopped a bullet, saving his life. 2 Timothy 3 tells us that all Scripture is inspired by God and useful to teach us what is true and to make us realize what is wrong in our lives. God uses His Word to prepare and equip His people to do every good work. If you need a shot of joy today, pick it up. It's a book like no other. On nights when I've been discouraged, battling depression, unable to sleep, ready to pack it in, words I've committed to memory when I was just a kid have come to mind, giving me hope and direction. Trust me, it sure beats filling your mind with useless trivia. But here's one more. the electric chair was invented by a dentist.
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0: You and I have the living Word of God, and as sure as He kept His promise to Joseph, He will keep His promises to us. Will we have heartache, problems, difficulties, pain, trials? Yes. That's not the issue. The issue is, how do we respond? When we keep our focus on God, we will not blame God, we'll not blame others, and we will be able to have the same impact in the lives of other people that Joseph did. What is your focus on?
5: Keep your focus on God. Dr. Stanley's message says that's the most important truth to learn from Joseph's life. Welcome to In Touch, the teaching ministry of Dr. Charles Stanley. Our previous message in the In Step with God series laid the groundwork for our study. Today, we'll pick up the story with Joseph in an Egyptian jail as we learn how to keep our eyes on God through times of trial.
0: One of the most precious lessons I learned as a result of simply reading the biblical characters, how they lived their lives, their failures, and all the rest. And some of those are like Joseph and David, Daniel, and a few others. But I found something in the life of Joseph that absolutely strengthened me and has been a part of that strength all these years. And if you ask him, do you believe in the one true God? Yes. Well, what's your evidence? Your brothers hated you. They threw you in a pit to die. You got sold in the caravan. You did your best in Potiphar's household, and now you're in jail. On what basis do you believe this God? Because he kept his focus upon God, not upon his circumstances. One of the things that gets us in trouble, causes us to wobble in our faith, causes oftentimes for us to have more difficulty than we would have had if we had kept our focus on God. Remember, he didn't have a Bible. He had the truth of God in that dream, and the promise of God, plus what he had, was the testimony of his father, how God had spoken to him. And listen, he had to keep being reminded of the fact, if God spoke to his father in that dream, and his father believed that, then why should he doubt it if God would speak to him, whatever that dream may be? And so here he is now in jail. And then something else happens. Because we come to the next phase of his life, still difficulty, pain, suffering, disappointment in lots of ways. And so Pharaoh's cupbearer, who serves him, and his baker, who bakes for him, they got thrown in jail. Then one night, both of them, the baker and the cupbearer, have a dream. And so the scripture says that he could tell that that something had happened because they were so down. He could tell something was happening, and so he asked them what was going on. And they were dejected, the Bible says. And so then they said to him, we've had a dream, and there's no one to interpret it. Then Joseph said to them, do not interpretations belong to God? He's always got his focus on God.
6: always. Whether he's in jail, in Potiphar's house, his focus is always on God. Does not God interpret dreams? And so they said, well, hear the dreams. And here's what the cupbearer said. He said, I had this dream. And there was a vine and three branches, and it was budding. The blossoms came out. Clusters produced ripe grapes. Now, Pharaoh's cup was in my hand, so I took the grapes and squeezed them into Pharaoh's cup, and I put the cup into Pharaoh's hands. Joseph said, I can tell you what's going to happen. 3 days, you're going to be restored to your position before Pharaoh. Chief Baker saw that he had interpreted favorably. He said to Joseph, I also saw in my dream, and behold, there were three baskets and white bread on my head. And in the top basket, there were some of all sorts of baked goods for Pharaoh, and the birds came eating them out of the basket on my head. Then Joseph Anderson said, this is its interpretation. 3 days, Pharaoh is going to hang you. Well, that was a pretty sad day for those boys. Now, here's what happened. 3 days, Pharaoh restored the cupbearer, and he hanged the baker. But here's what Joseph said to him. He said now to the cupbearer, he said, look, when you stand before Pharaoh, would you do me the kindness of reminding Pharaoh that I'm here, that I came here, and not because I deserved it, but because I was framed? Would you please do that? And I'm sure he said, I will. So, a few days went by. A few weeks went by. A few months went by. And the scripture says, yet the chief cupbearer did not remember Joseph and forgot him. And then the scripture says, now it happened at the end of 2 full years that Pharaoh had a dream, and behold, he was standing by the Nile. So we know that he was in jail probably 3 years or more. Remember, he was only 17 when this started. And now 17, 18, 19, 20, 21, 23, 25, whatever it might be. And so he's in jail probably a pretty good while. Forgotten. Then the scripture says, the next phase of his trials, it happened at the end of these 2 full years that Pharaoh had a dream. He was standing by the Nile River. Now the Nile River was life to Egypt, because that's where they got their water. That's how their crops were taken care of as far as all the moisture that they needed, because it overflowed. And so he was standing by the Nile. This is what he dreamed. And 7 very fat cows came out. And then 7 very lean cows came out. And the lean ones ate the fat ones. Then he had a second dream right after that. And let's say that, for example, there were seven ears of grain came up, and they were plump and good. 7 lean ones came up and ate the plump ones. So the next thing that's going on here is that Joseph is in jail, and the scripture says they told him he was going to meet Pharaoh. Now, more than likely, having been in jail all this long, that didn't sound very good, because Pharaoh, all he had to do is to speak the word, and you were gone. So he shaved, put on different clothes, and they presented him before Pharaoh. He comes to Pharaoh, and Pharaoh says, I hear that you can interpret dreams. And I love this passage, because I want you to hear and watch how Joseph responded. He said, as he stood before him, Joseph then answered Pharaoh, it is not in me, God, that is Jehovah, which they knew nothing about, Jehovah God. Jehovah, the one true God, will give Pharaoh a favorable answer. Well, of course, he begins to listen to the dreams. And then this is what Joseph said. Now, Joseph said to Pharaoh, Pharaoh's dreams are one and the same. God, Jehovah God, has told the Pharaoh what he's about to do. And the 7 good cows are 7 years. The 7 good ears are 7 years. The dreams are one and the same. The 7 lean and ugly cows came up after them are 7 years. And the 7 thin ears of corn, scorched earth, east wind, 7 years of famine. So, it is as I have spoken to Pharaoh. God has shown to Pharaoh what he's about to do. Behold, the 7 years of great abundance are coming in all the land of Egypt. After them, 7 years of famine will come, and all the abundance will be forgotten in the land of Egypt, and the famine will ravage the land. So the abundance will be unknown to the land because of that subsequent famine, for it will be very severe. Now, as for the repeating of the dream to Pharaoh twice, it means that the matter is determined by God, the one true God, and God will quickly bring it about. Now let Pharaoh look for a man discerning and wise and set him over the land of Egypt. Let Pharaoh take action that would bring about all this. And so when he had said that, then Pharaoh said to his servants, "Can we find a man like this in whom is a divine spirit?" So Pharaoh said to Joseph, "Since God, your God, has informed you of all this, there is no one so discerning and wise as you are. You shall be over my house, and according to your command, all my people shall do homage. Only in the throne I will be greater than you." Pharaoh said to Joseph, "See, I have set you over the land of Egypt." This is unspeakable. This is a Hebrew slave, now riding in the second chariot to Pharaoh, now in charge of every single thing in the land of Egypt, the awesome civilization of Egypt, and a Hebrew slave is now in charge of all of it, only second to Pharaoh himself. All he's done since his age of 17 is go through one trial after the other. But God gave him a dream. His father had taught him to believe the dreams that God gives you and that God keeps his promise. He kept believing what God had told him. Today, you not only need dreams, we have the Word of God. And when God speaks to your heart through His Word, you and I are to believe what He says. The Spirit of God knows how to bear witness to your spirit and my spirit. This is God's message to you. And this is why sometime when you read the Bible, God begins to speak to your heart. You know He's speaking to your heart. I don't mean saying, "Okay, God, speak." That's not the way He operates. He prepares our heart before He speaks to us. Now, with that in mind, the 42nd chapter begins, and I want you to look at this. I want you to think about this as a parent, and I want you to think about this as maybe a child, a teenager. 42nd chapter, back up in Canaan, back up in his homeland, and back at his home place. Now, chapter 42, verse 1. Now, Jacob saw that there was grain in Egypt, and Jacob said to his son, "Why are you staring at one another? What are you doing sitting here just looking at each other? Why don't you get up and go down to Egypt because there is grain? We have the money. Go down to Egypt and get us something to eat." So I'm going to abbreviate some of this next part. So they go to Egypt. And the scripture says that when Joseph saw his brothers, he recognized them, but he disguised himself to them and spoke to them harshly. He said to them, "You know, where have you come from?" Because he knew. And they said, "From the land of Canaan to buy food." But Joseph recognized the brothers, although they didn't recognize him. And Joseph remembered the dreams which he had about them and said to them, "You're spies." So he accuses them of being spies and throws them in jail. But now this is a trial in Joseph's life, though. Throws them in jail, and they're guilty. They know they're guilty. And through these next few chapters, they keep talking about their own guilt. And Reuben says to him, "Didn't I tell you what was going to happen to us as a result of that?" In verse 22, Reuben answered to them, "Did I not tell you, do not sin against this boy? And you would not listen. Now comes the reckoning for his blood." So finally, he lets him out of jail, sends him back. And what goes on here in the next few chapters is back and forth, back and forth. He sends him. He wants to see his younger brother, Benjamin. He holds Simon as his refuge and back and forth. Till finally, if you'll move on over to the 45th chapter, they come back. And then Joseph could not control himself before all those who stood by him. And he cried, "Have everyone go out from me." So there was no man with him when Joseph made himself known to his brothers. He wept so loudly that the Egyptians heard it, and the household of Pharaoh heard it. Then Joseph said to his brothers, "I am Joseph. Is my father still alive?" But his brothers could not even answer him. They were so dismayed at his presence. Then he said to them, "Please come closer." They came close, and he said, "I am your brother, Joseph, whom you sold into Egypt. Now do not be grieved or angry with yourselves because you sold me here, for God sent me before you to preserve me." His focus is always on God. And so he comes down, and Pharaoh gives them the finest land, the land of Goshen, that's very, very fertile. And so that's where they settle. And you recall that's there where they are for 400 years. And so Ramesses, who is the Pharaoh of that time, favored him, gave them everything they needed, said, we're going to take care of your family. And Jacob dies, and they embalm him. And then what I want you to notice is these brothers are still up to their conniving. They haven't changed one bit. So listen to this. When Joseph's brothers saw that their father was dead, they said, what if Joseph bears a grudge and against us and pays us back in full for all the wrongs which we did to him? Listen to Joseph's response to that. He says, Joseph wept when they spoke to him, and then the brothers also came and fell down before him and said, behold, we're your servants. Remember what he dreamed? One day you will bow down before me. And so they fell down before him and said, we're your servants. But Joseph said to them, do not be afraid, for I am in God's place. As for you, you meant evil against me, for God meant it for good, in order to bring about this present result, to preserve many people alive. There's nothing of unforgiveness in Joseph at all. He had his focus on God, and he began to realize earlier that God was in charge of his life. And what God had promised him, God was going to make come to pass. Now listen, there was not a single thing he could do. He was nothing more than a Hebrew slave. And he became head of Potiphar's household. And now he is second only to Pharaoh. And so there was no anger, no bitterness, no resentful. He could have had them all killed and Pharaoh would have approved. But he did not. And the pain in his heart and life was that his brothers had treated him that way when he didn't deserve it, sold him into slavery in Egypt, and yet he had forgiven them. He didn't have any of that in his heart, and now here they are scared to death, and what is he saying? He's saying, look, you think you did this. God brought me down here to save not only you, but other nations of the earth. And I love that phrase when he says, do not be afraid, for I am in God's place. And as for you, you meant evil against me, but God meant it for good in order to bring about this present result to preserve many people alive. Now, let me ask you this morning this. Where is your focus? Is your focus on finances? Is your focus on relationships? Is your focus on business? Is your focus on your education? Is your focus on politics? What are you focused on? That is, what's uppermost in your thinking? Not what's happening to you, not what you don't have, but what and what you do have. What is the point of focus in your life? What's the key thing that's above everything else in your life? It should be nothing less and nothing other than Almighty God. He's given us the promises that when he saves us, he'll take care of us. He'll meet our needs and he'll guide us. He didn't say he wouldn't take us through heartache, pain, and trouble, but he says, I will be with you. He had a dream and the promise of God and the experiences of his father to back him up. You and I have the living word of God. And as sure as he kept his promise to Joseph, he will keep his promises to us. Will we have heartache? Problems, difficulties, pain, trials? Yes. That's not the issue. The issue is, how do we respond? When we keep our focus on God, we will not blame God. We'll not blame others. And we will be able to have the same impact in the lives of other people that Joseph did. When you set your focus on God, that means you really and truly believe what the Bible says, what he'll do and who he is. When you set your focus on God, here's what will happen. Your fears will dwindle. Your sense of need will begin to dwindle. God will begin to make himself known to you in ways that you've never known before. Things about God that you've doubted, he will make so very clear. Focusing on God is what his desire is for us. Then that intimate relationship, that personal intimacy with us, will become reality in our life. And you'll be able to say, with Joseph, no matter where you are in life, I'm in God's place. And the most powerful, safe, profitable place in the world to be at any time, at any moment, in any circumstances, is in God's place.
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4: Today's scripture reading is 2 Corinthians chapter 1, verses 3 and 4. Blessed be the God and Father of our Lord Jesus Christ, the Father of mercies and God of all comfort, who comforts us in all our affliction, so that we will be able to comfort those who are in any affliction with the comfort with which we ourselves are comforted by God.
3: Consider how God's tender care was demonstrated through Jesus' life. The Gospels repeatedly mention that the Lord was moved by compassion when he saw pain and need. Jesus not only healed people suffering from illness, but also offered something greater, new life through the forgiveness of sins. Even to his enemies, Jesus left the door open for repentance. The Lord also had compassion on those who struggled because of their mistakes. Notice how Peter's betrayal of Christ was met with forgiveness and restoration, and Thomas's doubts were answered by Jesus himself. Today, God's compassion is still available and personal. He knows when we hurt and offers comfort through His Spirit who dwells within us. When our afflictions remain, He strengthens us to endure them. What's more, our mistakes in no way diminish His love for us. No situation places us beyond God's reach. His comfort meets us in every circumstance we face, whether illness, financial strain, or family crisis. And once we've experienced His divine consolation, we're to become bearers of comfort to others. Since people everywhere are in desperate need of His compassion, that's a powerful way to spread the good news of Christ.
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3: What does it mean to be free in Christ? 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
5: And you'll remember the scripture in John chapter 8, the woman who was thrown in the presence of Jesus. She was accused of being an adulteress, and they were going to stone her. And Jesus asked the question, which one of you is without sin among you? And you'll recall they all walked away. Then he said to her, where are your accusers? And she said, they're gone. And Jesus said, neither do I condemn you. He said, go and sin no more. He set her free by His awesome forgiving power. Now, you and I might ask the question, how does all this work? So let me explain that briefly. When Jesus came into this world, He came into this world for the purpose of dying on the cross. When He died on the cross, the shedding of His blood was God's payment for all of our sins, so that what happened at the cross is He paid our sin debt in full. That is, He made it possible for you and me to live without the penalty of sin, and to live

0: listen, above the power of sin in our life. So that when a person receives Jesus Christ as their personal Savior, there is no more condemnation, the Bible says in Romans chapter 8 and verse 1. Because you see, we have the gift of eternal life. Now, when you and I recognize we have the gift of eternal life, we begin to live out our life, sin is still all around us. And then we have to make a decision whether we want to live in sin or live outside of it. It doesn't mean that you'll never sin, but committing a sin here and there and we confess it and God forgives us, that's one thing. Living a lifestyle of disobedience, living a lifestyle of sin is living a lifestyle of slavery. And Jesus said, I've come to set you free. That is free from the power of sin in your life. Because when you receive Him as your personal Savior, the Holy Spirit comes into your life to enable us to identify sin, enable us to love the Lord God, and enable us to say no to those things that tempt us and try us. You say, well, how does that work in my life? Well, remember this, it isn't just your effort. It isn't just the decision you make. First of all, we have to confess the fact there is sin in my life. And you see, many people who say, oh, I could stop this if I wanted to. I can quit that. That's not enslaving me. The truth is, it is. And how does that freedom come into your life? By confessing that you are enslaved by that sin. And believing in your heart that when Jesus Christ died on the cross, that death at the cross made it possible for us to live above this sin. But believing it is one thing. It is the surrender of our life. You and I cannot live a sinless life. That's not going to happen because we have something within us, that old propensity to sin, it's still there. But we don't have to yield to it. And we don't have to become a slave or remain a slave to sin. Once we believe that Jesus Christ has saved us from our sin, then we claim His victory. We ask the Lord to forgive us, to cleanse us, and to claim that victory. And the claiming of that victory, listen, is intermingled with the Word of God. Because as you and I read the Scriptures, what happens? We're continually reminded that Jesus came to set us free. We're continually reminded of His power within our life. And Paul says in many verses, speaking of the power of God within us, we are now free. He says, therefore, there is no condemnation to those who are in Christ Jesus. And so, when you and I trust Him as our personal Savior, He forgives us of all of our sin. When we surrender our life to Him, He assumes the responsibility for enabling us to live a life of obedience and righteousness. It is knowing the truth. What truth? It is knowing this truth of who Jesus is, of what He did at the cross, and what He's made available to us. Knowing that truth and choosing to walk in obedience to the will of God will set you free from sin and any form of slavery.
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3: 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With your local news, I'm Emily Rogers. Calgary Police is seeking assistance identifying a suspect involved in a bank fraud scheme. On May 20th, police say a victim received a phone call that appeared on caller ID as the Bank of Montreal. The caller told the victim her cards were compromised and persuaded her to disclose her banking PIN by detailing personal information like the victim's full name, address, and date of birth. That evening, the victim received an alert that a $12,000 transaction was made at a casino. A photo of the suspect is available on our website. With warm spring weather arriving, volunteers with the Okotoks Food Bank, alongside members of the Rotary Club of Okotoks, have been working to prepare the community learning garden for the growing season. The garden provides fresh vegetables for food hampers and also includes an educational component focused on building healthy communities. The Okotoks Food Bank says it won't be long before the garden is producing fresh produce to support local families in need. Fiddle music and jig dancing filled George Lane Park in High River on Friday night. The Otis Pemsuwak Métis government brought its kitchen party tour to town, celebrating Métis culture through music, dancing, and community connection. Métis government president Andrea Sandmeyer says kitchen parties have long helped keep Métis culture alive.
4: And even in Alberta, you know, we had to hide who we were. Some of us had to hide who we were as Métis people. So they would get together and just have a great time with the fiddle and guitar and singing and dancing, and it was lots of fun.
3: Residents gathered to take part in traditional Métis activities, including live performances and Red River jig dancing. And RCMP are investigating after a man carrying an axe reportedly intruded in an Okotoks home Sunday afternoon. Police say the man walked into the residence shortly after noon and told occupants he needed something. Police are still investigating whether the incident could be connected to another suspicious occurrence reported at the same residence earlier this month. To read more on these stories, visit highriveronline.com or download the app. And in other news, three Canadian activists are back in Vancouver after their Gaza-bound flotilla was intercepted by Israeli forces last week. The U.S. Secret Service fatally shot a man who opened fire near a White House security checkpoint on Saturday. And the annual Western Premiers Conference is underway in Kananaskis. Trade, the economy, and separation are expected to be topics.
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3: In NHL playoff action, the Vegas Golden Knights are now just one win away from a Stanley Cup final appearance. They beat Colorado 5-3 last night to take a 3-0 lead in the Western Conference final. Meanwhile, the Eastern Conference continues tonight in Montreal as the Habs host the Hurricanes in Game 3. Puck drops at 6. And in the MLB, the Toronto Blue Jays are coming off a 4-1 loss to Pittsburgh yesterday, but still took the first two games of the series. They look to bounce back tonight as they open a 3-game set at home against the Miami Marlins. First pitch is just after 5 o'clock.
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3: A mix of sun and cloud in the foothills with highs of 29. The clouds will stick around for the evening, dropping down to 11 overnight. There's sun and cloud for Tuesday, bringing a chance of rain and a possible thunderstorm with a high of 29. And there's sun for Wednesday with highs of 27.
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6: A mix of sun and cloud, getting up to 29. Clouds will stick around for the evening with a low of 11 overnight. And there's sun and cloud for Tuesday with the chance of showers and the risk of a thunderstorm with highs of 29. For the full 7-day forecast, visit highriveronline.com. I'm Emily Rogers.
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4: High River Online weather.
5: A mix of sun and cloud in the foothills with highs of 29. The clouds will stick around for the evening, dropping down to 11 overnight. There's sun and cloud for Tuesday, bringing a chance of rain and a possible thunderstorm with a high of 29. And there's sun for Wednesday with highs of 27. For the full 7-day forecast, visit highriveronline.com. 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
2: Alfalfa producers in Manitoba are again invited to take part in the Green Gold program. Duncan Morrison, executive director of the Manitoba Forage and Grassland Association, says through the program, producers are invited to clip their plants two times a week and send samples to a laboratory for testing. That will determine the best time for the first cut of hay in order to get the highest relative feed value.
3: They run the tests on it, and you know, it kind of goes up, up, up, up, up, up, up, and then all of a sudden it starts to decrease in value. So those are when we send out the signal, like, cut now. And so we send out twice weekly reports, and based on those clips, based on, you know, it's very producer volunteer, and, you know, it comes out, and it tends to be quite working quite well.
2: Morrison says, though the first cut of hay in southern Manitoba can happen as early as the end of May, it traditionally occurs within the first 2 weeks of June. For Golden West, I'm Shannon Duick.
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1: You have a chance to win a brand new Jeep Cherokee Hybrid. 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With your local news, I'm Emily Rogers. Calgary Police wants help identifying a suspect involved in a bank fraud scheme operating in the city. On May 20th, police say a victim received a phone call that appeared to be from the Bank of Montreal and was persuaded to disclose her banking PIN, cut up her debit card and credit cards, and await a courier who would collect them. That evening, she received an alert that a $12,000 transaction was made at a casino. A photo of the suspect is available on our website. A long-standing Métis tradition came to life in High River this weekend. The Otipemisiwak Métis Government's Kitchen Party Tour made a stop in George Lane Park Friday evening, bringing together families, elders, and performers from across the community. President Andrea Sandmeyer says the goal is to make sure younger generations stay connected to those traditions.
2: Today, that kitchen party, we want to make sure that the younger generation knows their culture and this is part of it. So now we're out and we're going to be in parks and parking lots and halls, and yeah, it's going to be great.
1: The event featured live music, jig dancing, and youth activities celebrating Métis culture and heritage. An unsettling incident in Okotoks this weekend has RCMP looking into a possible connection between two separate calls at the same home. Police say an unknown man carrying an axe invaded a residence Sunday afternoon after reportedly knocking and ringing the doorbell. Alberta RCMP say no suspects have been identified so far, and the investigation is still ongoing. Volunteers with the Okotoks Food Bank and members of the Rotary Club of Okotoks have been busy preparing the Okotoks Food Bank Community Learning Garden for the upcoming growing season. The garden will soon produce fresh vegetables that support food hampers and help local families in need. Each year, volunteers help plant, water, weed, and harvest the garden. To read more on these stories, visit highriveronline.com or download the app. And in other news, a deal appears to be taking shape between the U.S. and Iran that could end the war and reopen the Strait of Hormuz. A damaged chemical tank in Southern California could possibly have a crack that is lowering the risk of an explosion. About 50,000 Southern California residents have been evacuated. And former Alberta Premier Jason Kenney has announced his support of anti-separation efforts.
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1: In Stanley Cup playoff action, the Colorado Avalanche are now just one win away from being ousted from the Stanley Cup playoffs. The Vegas Golden Knights took the series lead last night 3-0. Meanwhile, the Eastern Conference final continues tonight in Montreal, with the Canadiens hosting the Hurricanes in Game 3 at 6. And in the MLB, the Toronto Blue Jays are looking to rebound after a 4-1 loss to the Pittsburgh Pirates yesterday, though they still won the first two games of the series. The Jays return home tonight to open a three-game series against the Miami Marlins. First pitch flies just after 5.
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1: A mix of sun and cloud in the foothills with highs of 29. The clouds will stick around for the evening, dropping down to 11 overnight. There's sun and cloud for Tuesday, bringing a chance of rain and a possible thunderstorm with a high of 29. And there's sun for Wednesday with highs of 27.
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7: A mix of sun and cloud, getting up to 29. Clouds will stick around for the evening with a low of 11 overnight. And there's sun and cloud for Tuesday with the chance of showers and the risk of a thunderstorm with highs of 29. For the full 7-day forecast, visit highriveronline.com. I'm Emily Rogers.
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0: Hi, this is Dr. John Neufeld, and this is Back to the Bible Canada's Bible Minute. Romans 8, verse 1b says, "There is now no condemnation for those who are in Christ Jesus." The phrase "for those who are in Christ Jesus" are those who are united with Christ. To be in Him is an expression that is often used in the New Testament, and it speaks of a close and intimate union. 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

A warm welcome to our program, Prophecy for Today, where we study biblical prophecy and its application to our daily life. It's a wonderful day to worship God. I'm William Steves. Let's pray. Dear Heavenly Father, how we praise you for your kindness to us. You continually pour out new blessings and shower us with grace. We pray you would help us to grow as we hear the proclamation of your word today. And it's in Jesus' name we pray today. Amen.

Maranatha, friends, the Lord is coming. Today's letter comes from British Columbia. Our listener writes, "Thank you for faithfully holding to that old gospel way. May the Lord continue to bless and preserve your ministry until he comes again. We long for the day that Christ comes to take us home, but until then, we are eager to serve him." 2 Timothy 2:7 and 8. "In all things showing thyself a pattern of good works, in doctrine showing uncorruptness, gravity, sincerity, sound speech that cannot be condemned, that he that is of the contrary part may be ashamed, having no evil thing to say of you." Paul is here instructing Timothy how to lead his church, how to set a good example. The instruction he gives is that Timothy should live consistently as a pattern of good works. He should be pure and incorruptible. He should be serious and sincere. His speech should be blameless in all things. The reason Paul gives for such a serious admonition is the testimony of the church and the gospel. The behavior of the Christian is a critical reflection on God's glory and the truth of the gospel. We should all strive to live according to such principles, having our speech blameless, having our life showing a pattern of consistent good works, because he is worthy of such things from his servants. You're listening to Prophecy for Today. I'm William Steves. The People's Gospel Hour is excited to announce that we have launched a new podcast version of this same program, containing the exact same preaching you're familiar with. 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

tpgh.org. 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Our mailing address is The People's Gospel Hour, Post Office Box 1660, Halifax, Nova Scotia, Canada, B3J3A1. Our United States address is The People's Gospel Hour, Post Office Box 55862, Boston, Massachusetts, 02205.

0: And now, the familiar voice of Pastor Perry Rockwood, who is at home with the Lord.
1: Shall we bow together in prayer? Father, we thank thee today for each one listening in. Father, thou knowest every need of every heart. I pray for those who are sick and aged and sorrowing and lonely. I pray today for those who are not saved. Oh, that many might see their need, their sin need, before a holy God, repent of sin, and come to the Savior. Father, I pray for our broadcast ministry, that thou wilt bless it today and keep it on the air until Jesus comes in the air. I pray in Jesus' name, amen. I want to speak today on the millennial period of 1,000 years. Men have long dreamed of a utopia on earth. The thinking usually has been that this would be achieved through improved knowledge and technology and science of man himself. Even a casual reading of daily newspapers and periodicals shows that this will not happen. There will indeed be a day when utopian conditions will exist. This will be the day when God brings them about, the day of the millennium, when Christ will reign as King of all the world. The Scriptures have much to say about this future period, and so we want to study what the Bible says. You know, the millennial period will take place after the rapture and after the tribulation period. And many people think that, well, we're here now to bring in the millennial period or to help to bring it in. But that is not so. We're not looking for this world to get better and better. We're looking for things to get worse and worse. And then we're looking forward to that bright and glorious hope, the coming of our Lord from heaven. And then will come that awful time of tribulation, God's judgment upon the Jews and God's judgment upon the Gentiles. And then will come the millennial period of 1,000 years rule by our Lord. It will come when Satan's false world ruler, Antichrist, has been deposed and when proper designation of those to enter the glorious period has been made. And so, a brief time will be used to establish the workings of the new government, and then will come the perfect King, the Lord Jesus Christ. Now, to help identify these various characteristics of the period, we should first note the idea of the period itself. God has a purpose in all that he does. His plan for the millennium is no exception. The basic idea is to have a period when God's authority will be recognized in all the earth. God's universal kingdom has been in effect, but his highest creation, free moral man, has refused to render obedience. Because of Christ's gracious provision of salvation at his first coming, individual persons have been saved, have bowed before the Lord, have made God's rule a reality in their hearts. But mankind at large has not given Christ due recognition. For this reason, the great potential blessings of God's creation have not been realized. The sinfulness of man has kept the world from seeing in their fullness the beautiful, wonderful conditions which God's handiwork has promised. Something of what might be drawn from the situation of Adam and Eve as they were in the Garden of Eden. The physical conditions they enjoyed were clearly to their greatest advantage. The sense of peace and rest they knew has probably not been experienced since. Most of all, there was the closeness of fellowship with God, in which direct communication between God and man occurred from day to day. When sin entered, however, all of this changed. Man became

0: became separated from God. Strife became the rule of the day. Governments came into existence to control strife, but being led by sinful men, they were corrupt. Man fought with man, communities with communities, and nations with nations. Suffering, hardships, disease, famine, injustice, and loss of fellowship with God developed on every hand. With all this, God was not pleased. His perfect creation held potential for so much more. As long as sin continued to be in command, however, matters could only continue in this way. But God will not permit this situation always to exist. He will have his authority recognized. His kingdom will come, not only in the hearts of individuals, but in all the world. Time will not cease, nor the eternal state begin, without his masterpiece of creation witnessing his will being observed and the great promises fulfilled. This will come when the rule of the perfect King, Christ Jesus himself, comes during the millennial period. What might have been will be. God will see his handiwork accomplished for that which he made it, and man will have an existence of peace and happiness to meet his fondest desire. A parallel fulfillment will be seen in connection with God's chosen people, the Jews. God molded them into a nation in Old Testament days, that they might be God's kingdom in the world. Accordingly, when they entered their land of promise, they had a glorious future awaiting them if they would only do the will of God. This is outlined clearly, for example, in Deuteronomy 28:1-14, where God states that they would become the leading people of the world if they would follow him. He would set them on high among the nations of the earth, so that they would be above only and not be beneath, being the head and not the tail. Now this did not occur, because the people did not meet the condition of obedience. It became necessary for God to permit neighboring nations to impose servitude on this people, and certainly God had to deal with them directly, as he will deal with them in the days to come. To Abraham, God had promised the land from the river of Egypt unto the great river, the river Euphrates. But this promise was never fulfilled. Land was given, but never that much, not even in the day of David and Solomon, when the boundaries extended furthest. God also had promised Abraham that in him should all the families of the earth be blessed. Now this has occurred in a spiritual way, but not yet in the physical, and one day it is going to occur. And that one day will be the millennial kingdom, when Christ shall come to this earth and rule with an iron hand. My, what a glorious prospect it is. And friends, you can be partaker of that wonderful time if you will come and turn from sin and receive Christ as your Savior. If you're not saved, you're lost, dead in trespasses and sins, separated from God, on the way to hell. And I pray today that you might come and receive the Lord. We'd love to hear from you and pray for you and write you. This broadcast is sponsored by the People's Gospel Hour, Halifax, Nova Scotia, Canada, B3J3A1. Our United States address, the People's Gospel Hour, Box 55862, Boston, Massachusetts, 02205. 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
4: I'm Lyndon Wall of Refresh Ministries. Are there people in your life who are always trying to fix you? You don't look right, you don't say the right thing, you don't make the right choices. There is something wrong with whatever you do. They are letting you know you just don't fit. We all have areas of growth. But for some people, it's not about your growth, it's a way to reject you. Jesus experienced this. During his public ministry, leaders were continually trying to make him fit. They tried to trim down his teachings, undermine his popularity, and claim his authority came from Satan. He didn't fit their quest for power and control. So they criticized him, acting as if they wanted to make him better. In reality, it was a thinly veiled rejection. Jesus responded by staying true to his mission to seek and to save the lost. If you have people constantly trying to fix you, don't fall for their rejection. Keep true to who God is.

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0: You know, the sacrificial love we're supposed to have, the Bible says. But the second one is freedom. I've got to be able to make free choices, not compliant choices. I've got to be able to say, I want to do this or I don't want to do this, and you not try to control me or gaslight me or whatever. That's the freedom aspect. Love, freedom, and the third one is responsibility. I'm supposed to shoulder my weight, and I'm supposed to do my job in the marriage to love and provide and whatever, you know, my talents are, but I need to be responsible for my behavior with you. Then things go very well when all three people are seriously committed to love, freedom, and responsibility.
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0: Alfalfa producers in Manitoba are again invited to take part in the Green Gold program. Duncan Morrison, executive director of the Manitoba Forage and Grassland Association, says through the program, producers are invited to clip their plants two times a week and send samples to a laboratory for testing. That will determine the best time for the first cut of hay in order to get the highest relative feed value.
1: They run the tests on it, and you know, it kind of goes up, and then all of a sudden it starts to decrease in value. So those are when we send out the signal, like, cut now. And so we send out twice weekly reports, and based on those clips, based on, you know, it's very producer volunteer, and, you know, it comes out, and it tends to be quite working quite well.
0: Morrison

0: 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Anything less than that is living in rebellion toward God.
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Jesus said, "A new command I give you, love one another. As I have loved you, so you must love one another."

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1: You and I have the living Word of God. And as sure as He kept His promise to Joseph, He will keep His promises to us. Will we have heartache, problems, difficulties, pain, trials? Yes. That's not the issue. The issue is, how do we respond? When we keep our focus on God, we will not blame God. We'll not blame others. And we will be able to have the same impact in the lives of other people that Joseph did. What is your focus on?
2: Keep your focus on God. Dr. Stanley's message says that's the most important truth to learn from Joseph's life. Welcome to In Touch, the teaching ministry of Dr. Charles Stanley. Our previous message in the In Step with God series laid the groundwork for our study. Today, we'll pick up the story with Joseph in an Egyptian jail as we learn how to keep our eyes on God through times of trial.
1: One of the most precious lessons I learned as a result of simply reading the biblical characters, how they live their lives, their failures, and all the rest. And some of those are like Joseph and David, Daniel, and a few others. But I found something in the life of Joseph that absolutely strengthened me and has been a part of that strength all these years. And if you ask him, do you believe in the one true God? Yes. Well, what's your evidence? Your brothers hated you. They threw you in a pit to die. You got sold in the caravan. You did your best in Potiphar's household, and now you're in jail. On what basis do you believe this God? Because he kept his focus upon God, not upon his circumstances. One of the things that gets us in trouble, causes us to wobble in our faith, causes oftentimes for us to have more difficulty than we would have had if we'd have kept our focus on God. Remember, he didn't have a Bible. He had the truth of God in that dream, and the promise of God, plus what he had, was the testimony of his father, how God had spoken to him. And listen, he had to keep being reminded of the fact, if God spoke to his father in that dream, and his father believed that, then why should he doubt it if God would speak to him, whatever that dream may be? And so here he is now in jail. And then something else happens. Because we come to the next phase of his life, still difficulty, pain, suffering, disappointment in lots of ways. And so Pharaoh's cupbearer who serves him and his baker who bakes for him, they got thrown in jail. Then one night, both of them, the baker and the cupbearer, have a dream. And so the scripture says that he could tell that that something had happened because they were so down. He could tell something was happening. And so he asked them what was going on. And they were dejected, the Bible says. And so then they said to him, "We've had a dream and there's no one to interpret it." Then Joseph said to them, Do not interpretations belong to God? He's always got his focus on God. Always. Whether he's in jail, in Potiphar's house, his focus is always on God. Does not God interpret dreams? And so they said, well, here are the dreams. And here's what the cupbearer said. He said, "I had this dream. And there was a vine and three branches, and it was budding. The blossoms came out. Clusters produced ripe grapes. Now, Pharaoh's cup was in my hand, so I took the grapes and squeezed them into Pharaoh's cup, and I put the cup into Pharaoh's hands." Joseph said, "I can tell you what's going to happen. 3 days, you're going to be restored to your position before Pharaoh." Chief baker saw that he had interpreted favorably. He said to Joseph, "I also saw in my dream, and behold, there were three baskets and white bread on my head. And in the top basket, there were some of all sorts of baked goods for Pharaoh, and the birds came eating them out of the basket on my head." Then Joseph answered and said, "This is its interpretation. 3 days, Pharaoh is going to hang you." Well, that was a pretty sad day for those boys. Now, Here's what happened. 3 days, Pharaoh restored the cupbearer, and he hanged the baker. But here's what Joseph said to him. He said now to the cupbearer, he said, look, when you stand before Pharaoh, would you do me the kindness of reminding Pharaoh that I'm here, that I came here, and not because I deserved it, but because I was framed? Would you please do that? And I'm sure he said, I will. So, a few days went by, a few weeks went by, a few months went by, and the scripture says, yet the chief cupbearer did not remember Joseph and forgot him. And then the scripture says, now it happened at the end of 2 full years that Pharaoh had a dream, and behold, he was standing by the Nile. So we know that he was in jail probably 3 years or more. Remember, he was only 17 when this started. And now 17, 18, 19, 20, 21, 23, 25, whatever it might be. And so he's in jail probably a pretty good while. Forgotten. Then the scripture says, the next phase of his trials, it happened at the end of these 2 full years that Pharaoh had a dream. He was standing by the Nile River. Now the Nile River was life to Egypt, because that's where they got their water. That's how their crops were taken care of as far as all the moisture that they needed, because it overflowed. And so he was standing by the Nile. This is what he dreamed. And 7 very fat cows came out. And then 7 very lean cows came out. And the lean ones ate the fat ones. Then he had a second dream right after that. And let's say that, for example, there were seven ears of grain came up, and they were plump and good. 7 lean ones came up and ate the plump ones. So the next thing that's going on here is that Joseph is in jail, and the scripture says they told him he was going to meet Pharaoh. Now, more than likely, having been in jail all this long, that didn't sound very good, because Pharaoh, all he had to do is to speak the word, and you were gone. So he shaved, put on different clothes, and they presented him before Pharaoh. He comes to Pharaoh, and Pharaoh says, I hear that you can interpret dreams. And I love this passage, because I want you to hear and watch how Joseph responded. He said, as he stood before him, Joseph then answered Pharaoh, it is not in me, God, that is Jehovah, which they knew nothing about, Jehovah God. Jehovah, the one true God, will give Pharaoh a favorable answer. Well, of course, he begins to listen to the dreams. And then this is what Joseph said. Now, Joseph said to Pharaoh, Pharaoh's dreams are one and the same. God, Jehovah God, has told the Pharaoh what he's about to do. And the 7 good cows are 7 years. The 7 good ears are 7 years. The dreams are one and the same. The 7 lean and ugly cows came up after them are 7 years. And the 7 thin ears of corn, scorched earth, east wind, 7 years of famine. So, it is as I have spoken to Pharaoh. God has shown to Pharaoh what he's about to do. Behold, the 7 years of great abundance are coming in all the land of Egypt. After them, 7 years of famine will come, and all the abundance will be forgotten in the land of Egypt, and the famine will ravage the land. So the abundance will be unknown to the land because of that subsequent famine, for it will be very severe. Now, as for the repeating of the dream to Pharaoh twice, it means that the matter is determined by God, the one true God, and God will quickly bring it about. Now let Pharaoh look for a man discerning and wise and set him over the land of Egypt. Let Pharaoh take action that would bring about all this. And so when he had said that, then Pharaoh said to his servants, can we find a man like this in whom is a divine spirit? So Pharaoh said to Joseph, since God, your God, has informed you of all this, there is no one so discerning and wise as you are. You shall be over my house, and according to your command, all my people shall do homage. Only in the throne I will be greater than you. Pharaoh said to Joseph, see, I have set you over the land of Egypt. This is unspeakable. This is a Hebrew slave, now riding in the second chariot to Pharaoh, now in charge of every single thing in the land of Egypt, the awesome civilization of Egypt, and a Hebrew slave is now in charge of all of it, only second to Pharaoh himself. All he's done since his age of 17 is go through one trial after the other. But God gave him a dream. His father had taught him to believe the dreams that God gives you and that God keeps his promise. He kept believing what God had told him. Today, you not only need dreams, we have the Word of God. And when God speaks to your heart through His Word, you and I are to believe what He says. The Spirit of God knows how to bear witness to your spirit and my spirit. This is God's message to you. And this is why sometime when you read the Bible, God begins to speak to your heart. You know He's speaking to your heart. I don't mean saying, okay, God, speak. That's not the way He operates. He prepares our heart before He speaks to us. Now, with that in mind, the 42nd chapter begins, and I want you to look at this. I want you to think about this as a parent, and I want you to think about this as maybe a child, a teenager. 42nd chapter, back up in Canaan, back up in his homeland, and back at his home place. Now, chapter 42, verse 1. Now, Jacob saw that there was grain in Egypt, and Jacob said to his son, "Why are you staring at one another? What are you doing sitting here just looking at each other? Why don't you get up and go down to Egypt because there is grain? We have the money. Go down to Egypt and get us something to eat." So I'm going to abbreviate some of this next part. So they go to Egypt. And the scripture says that when Joseph saw his brothers, he recognized them, but he disguised himself to them and spoke to them harshly. He said to them, "Where have you come from?" Because he knew. And they said, "From the land of Canaan to buy food." But Joseph had recognized the brothers, although they didn't recognize him. And Joseph remembered the dreams which he had about them and said to them, "You're spies." So he accuses them of being spies and throws them in jail. But now this is a trial in Joseph's life, though. Throws them in jail, and they're guilty. They know they're guilty. And through these next few chapters, they keep talking about their own guilt. And Reuben says to him, "Didn't I tell you what was going to happen to us as a result of that?" In verse 22, Reuben answered to them, "Did I not tell you, do not sin against this boy? And you would not listen. Now comes the reckoning for his blood." So, finally, he lets him out of jail, sends him back. And what goes on here in the next few chapters is back and forth, back and forth. He sends him. He wants to see his younger brother, Benjamin. He holds Simon as his refuge and back and forth till finally, if you'll move on over to the 45th chapter, they come back. And then Joseph could not control himself before all those who stood by him. And he cried, "Have everyone go out from me." So there was no man with him when Joseph made himself known to his brothers. He wept so loudly that the Egyptians heard it, and the household of Pharaoh heard it. Then Joseph said to his brothers, "I am Joseph. Is my father still alive?" But his brothers could not even answer him. They were so dismayed at his presence. Then he said to them, "Please come closer." They came closer, and he said, "I am your brother, Joseph, whom you sold into Egypt. Now do not be grieved or angry with yourselves because you sold me here, for God sent me before you to preserve me." His focus is always on God. And so he comes down, and Pharaoh gives them the finest land, the land of Goshen, that's very, very fertile. And so that's where they settle. And you recall that's there where they are for 400 years. And so Ramesses, who is the Pharaoh of that time, favored him, gave them everything they needed, said, "We're going to take care of your family." And Jacob dies, and they embalm him. And what I want you to notice is these brothers are still up to their conniving. They haven't changed one bit. So listen to this. When Joseph's brothers saw that their father was dead, they said, "What if Joseph bears a grudge and against us and pays us back in full for all the wrongs which we did to him?" Listen to Joseph's response to that. He says, "Joseph wept when they spoke to him, and then the brothers also came and fell down before him and said, 'Behold, we're your servants.'" Remember what he dreamed? "One day you will bow down before me." And so they fell down before him and said, "We're your servants." But Joseph said to them, "Do not be afraid, for I am in God's place. As for you, you meant evil against me, for God meant it for good, in order to bring about this present result, to preserve many people alive. There's nothing of unforgiveness in Joseph at all. He had his focus on God, and he began to realize earlier that God was in charge of his life. And what God had promised him, God was going to make come to pass. Now listen, there was not a single thing he could do. He was nothing more than a Hebrew slave. And he became head of Potiphar's household. And now he is second only to Pharaoh. And so there was no anger, no bitterness, no resentful. He could have had them all killed and Pharaoh would have approved. But he did not. And the pain in his heart and life was that his brothers had treated him that way when he didn't deserve it, sold him into slavery in Egypt, and yet he had forgiven them. He didn't have any of that in his heart, and now here they are scared to death, and what is he saying? He's saying, look, you think you did this. God brought me down here to save not only you, but other nations of the earth. And I love that phrase when he says, do not be afraid, for I am in God's place. And as for you, you meant evil against me, but God meant it for good in order to bring about this present result to preserve many people alive. Now, let me ask you this morning this. Where is your focus? Is your focus on finances? Is your focus on relationships? Is your focus on business? Is your focus on your education? Is your focus on politics? What are you focused on? That is, what's uppermost in your thinking? Not what's happening to you, not what you don't have, but what you do have. What is the point of focus in your life? What's the key thing that's above everything else in your life? It should be nothing less and nothing other than Almighty God. He's given us the promises that when he saves us, he'll take care of us. He'll meet our needs and he'll guide us. He didn't say he wouldn't take us through heartache, pain, and trouble, but he says, I will be with you. He had a dream and the promise of God and the experiences of his father to back him up. You and I have the living word of God. And as sure as he kept his promise to Joseph, he will keep his promises to us. Will we have heartache? Problems, difficulties, pain, trials, yes. That's not the issue. The issue is, how do we respond? When we keep our focus on God, we will not blame God. We'll not blame others. And we will be able to have the same impact in the lives of other people that Joseph did. When you set your focus on God, that means you really and truly believe what the Bible says, what he'll do and who he is. When you set your focus on God, here's what'll happen. Your fears will dwindle. Your sense of need will begin to dwindle. God will begin to make himself known to you in ways that you've never known before. Things about God that you've doubted, he will make so very clear. Focusing on God is what his desire is for us. Then that intimate relationship, that personal intimacy with us, will become reality in our life. And you'll be able to say, with Joseph, no matter where you are in life, I'm in God's place. And the most powerful, safe, profitable place in the world to be at any time, at any moment, in any circumstances, is in God's place.
2: 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John 8, verse 32 says, you will know the truth, and the truth will make you free. 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
6: Today's scripture reading is 2 Corinthians chapter 1, verses 3 and 4. Blessed be the God and Father of our Lord Jesus Christ, the Father of mercies and God of all comfort, who comforts us in all our affliction, so that we will be able to comfort those who are in any affliction with the comfort with which we ourselves are comforted by God.
2: Consider how God's tender care was demonstrated through Jesus' life. The Gospels repeatedly mention that the Lord was moved by compassion when he saw pain and need. Jesus not only healed people suffering from illness, but also offered something greater, new life through the forgiveness of sins. Even to his enemies, Jesus left the door open for repentance. The Lord also had compassion on those who struggled because of their mistakes. Notice how Peter's betrayal of Christ was met with forgiveness and restoration, and Thomas's doubts were answered by Jesus himself. Today, God's compassion is still available and personal. He knows when we hurt and offers comfort through His Spirit who dwells within us. When our afflictions remain, He strengthens us to endure them. What's more, our mistakes in no way diminish His love for us. No situation places us beyond God's reach. His comfort meets us in every circumstance we face, whether illness, financial strain, or family crisis. And once we've experienced His divine consolation, we're to become bearers of comfort to others. Since people everywhere are in desperate need of His compassion, that's a powerful way to spread the good news of Christ.
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2: What does it mean to be free in Christ? 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
1: And you'll remember the scripture in John chapter 8, the woman who was thrown in the presence of Jesus. She was accused of being an adulteress, and they were going to stone her. And Jesus asked the question, which one of you is without sin among you? And you'll recall they all walked away. Then he said to her, where are your accusers? And she said, they're gone. And Jesus said, neither do I condemn you. He said, go and sin no more. He set her free by His awesome forgiving power. Now, you and I might ask the question, how does all this work? So let me explain that briefly. When Jesus came into this world, He came into this world for the purpose of dying on the cross. When He died on the cross, the shedding of His blood was God's payment for all of our sins, so that what happened at the cross is He paid our sin debt in full. That is, He made it possible for you and me to live without the penalty of sin, and to live, listen, above the power of sin in our life. So that when a person receives Jesus Christ as their personal Savior, there is no more condemnation, the Bible says in Romans chapter 8 and verse 1. Because you see, we have the gift of eternal life. Now, when you and I recognize we have the gift of eternal life, we begin to live out our life, sin is still all around us. And then we have to make a decision whether we want to live in sin or live outside of it. It doesn't mean that you'll never sin, but committing a sin here and there and we confess it and God forgives us, that's one thing. Living a lifestyle of disobedience, living a lifestyle of sin is living a lifestyle of slavery. And Jesus said, I've come to set you free. That is free from the power of sin in your life. Because when you receive Him as your personal Savior, the Holy Spirit comes into your life to enable us to identify sin, enable us to love the Lord God, and enable us to say no to those things that tempt us and try us. You say, well, how does that work in my life? Well, remember this, it isn't just your effort. It isn't just the decision you make. First of all, we have to confess the fact there is sin in my life. And you see, many people who say, oh, I could stop this if I wanted to. I can quit that. That's not enslaving me. The truth is, it is. And how does that freedom come into your life? By confessing that you are enslaved by that sin. And believing in your heart that when Jesus Christ died on the cross, that death at the cross made it possible for us to live above this sin. But believing it is one thing. It is the surrender of our life. You and I cannot live a sinless life. That's not going to happen because we have something within us, that old propensity to sin, it's still there. But we don't have to yield to it, and we don't have to become a slave or remain a slave to sin. Once we believe that Jesus Christ has saved us from our sin, then we claim His victory. We ask the Lord to forgive us, to cleanse us, and to claim that victory. And the claiming of that victory, listen, is intermingled with the Word of God. Because as you and I read the Scriptures, what happens? We're continually reminded that Jesus came to set us free. We're continually reminded of His power within our life. And Paul says in many verses, speaking of the power of God within us, we are now free. He says, therefore, there is no condemnation to those who are in Christ Jesus. And so, when you and I trust Him as our personal Savior, He forgives us of all of our sin. When we surrender our life to Him, He assumes the responsibility for enabling us to live a life of obedience and righteousness. It is knowing the truth. What truth? It is knowing this truth of who Jesus is, of what He did at the cross, and what He's made available to us. Knowing that truth and choosing to walk in obedience to the will of God will set you free from sin and any form of slavery.
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11: Well, I don't have to ask you if you've ever been through that cycle. One day everything is great, and the next day you wonder what in the world happened. You're happy for a week, and then something takes your joy away. How do you deal with the ups and downs of life? The psalm that we're going to talk about today tells us some things that will help us. We have been in the Psalms for these weeks in the month of May. We're going to finish out the month in Psalms, and today we're going to be in Psalm 30. If you have your Bible, you'll turn there. We'll follow the scripture and talk about this particular subject. What happens when life does its thing, its up and down thing? We'll talk about it in just a moment. We still have one week left for you to order your copy of the special book on Psalms that we produced for this series. It's a beautiful hardback gift book called Five Psalms for a Flourishing Life. It's 236 pages to help you practice daily abiding with the Lord. 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We want you to have this book, and here's how you get your copy. In these next 5 days that we're on the air here in the month of May, take one of those days and send a gift to Turning Point of any size. 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We have them here in our warehouse ready to send as soon as we hear your request. 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
12: Seminary professor once chastised a student for turning in a sermon that had a very boring title. He was trying to teach this young man to be a better preacher, and he said to him, sermon titles have to be catchy, and they have to be relevant. They have to be engaging. So I want you to take this sermon and bring it back tomorrow with a new title that will grab hold of people and make them want to listen. Well, the young man wasn't exactly sure what he was being asked to do, so he said, how do I come up with a catchy title? Well, the professor said, it's easy. Just imagine that your sermon title is posted on a sign in front of your church. It's Sunday morning, and a big bus full of people has stopped momentarily by your sign. You want a sermon title so catchy, so compelling, that all the people on the bus will jump off of the Greyhound and run into your church. Just think of it that way, and I'm sure you'll come up with a great title. The student left to ponder the matter, and the next day he returned with his new title. There's a bomb on your bus. That'd get him into church, wouldn't it? If nothing else would do that. Sometimes as I look out at our world, and I'm sure you've had the same emotion, I wonder if we're not riding on a bus that's got a bomb hidden on it somewhere. If it's the cultural problems that we face, the moral and ethical problems that we face, but it seems like there's a heightened sense of concern on the part of people as to where this bus is going after all. I don't know how you relate to that, but the journey is filled with a lot of peaks and valleys. There's a lot of ups and downs, and it's not like some people expect when you become a Christian, that from then on life is just going to be kind of a sailing on a cruise ship for the rest of your life until you ultimately sail into the harbor of heaven. Most of us have found out that the Christian life is filled with a lot of challenges, and there are a lot of ups and downs in the Christian life. In some respects, life is like a soccer game. It seems like you play hard through the entire game and never really score any goals. But then nobody else does either, so you don't feel too bad. You get kicked and bruised and knocked down, and you quickly get back up and into the game and avoid getting penalties as best you can, with the exception of the normal kinds of mistakes that are part of the game. And then the entire game is over, and it's ultimately decided by the flick of a hand in the goal, a mere deflection, one defining moment, and everybody says, that's the game. And you've played so hard for so long, and it came down to one defining moment in your life. And throughout the game, if you were like me, your emotions were rocketed from one extreme to another, from disappointment to acceleration, from anger at what you thought was unfair and maybe unsportsmanlike conduct on the part of the other team, and then admiration of a play that was well executed. From total fatigue to the discovery of energy that you found them dredge up from somewhere you didn't know where. And it seems like that's the way life is, isn't it? It's a lot of effort over a long period of time, and it ends up being decided by one or two defining moments along the way. And all of us know that we're the product of the ups and downs of life. Psalm 30 is an honest expression on the part of the psalmist of life. That's why I love the Psalms so much. I find myself here. I find my emotions here. I find the things I have felt and thought of here expressed in ways much better than I could ever express them. The superscription over the psalm, if you'll notice carefully, says that it's a song at the dedication of the house of David. And that's caused a lot of confusion on the part of scholars, because the only house that David really built himself was his own house. That was built by Hiram when he became king. And most people do not believe this psalm fits that occasion, but rather that it is meant to describe the events that were involved when David brought the ark back to Jerusalem and set it up in Jerusalem as the final resting place for the Ark of the Covenant, where the temple would ultimately be built. And as you read the psalm, you begin to see that there are many connections with it that have to do with that particular event as recorded in 2 Samuel. You see, when David became the king over Israel after waiting for such a long time to be finally crowned king, when he came into his kingdom, his first desire, according to the Old Testament, was to go and get the Ark of the Covenant and bring it back to Jerusalem so that it would be central to the worship of God's people. Now, the Ark of the Covenant, as we've learned already, represents the presence of Almighty God. In the Old Testament system of worship, the Ark of the Covenant was that which represented the Shekinah glory of God, the presence of Almighty God. Now, I was reading again what happened when the Philistines got a hold of the Ark of the Covenant. Do you remember that? And the Ark of the Covenant went throughout Philistia, and everywhere it ended, there was all kinds of problems. And frankly, they finally got to the place where they didn't want anything to do with the Ark of the Covenant, and they sent it away. Well, for many years now, the Ark of the Covenant had not been at the center of Israel's worship. In fact, during the time when King Saul was in the office, the Bible says that during Saul's reign, nobody even inquired about the Ark of the Covenant. They didn't even ask any questions about it. But David knew that the Ark of the Covenant was central to the worship of Almighty God, and so it was his desire to bring it back to Jerusalem. And as soon as he became king, that was his intention. Well, unfortunately, he assigned this project to some of the people in his kingdom who weren't very well studied in terms of the Old Testament law. And if you read the story in the Old Testament, you'll discover that they went to get the Ark of the Covenant, and they didn't follow the instructions for moving the Ark of the Covenant, because in the book of Numbers, there are detailed instructions as to how this piece of furniture was to be moved. They thought the most convenient way to get it from where it was to Jerusalem was to put it on an ox cart and just take it on down to the city. Well, that was not the way you were supposed to move the Ark of the Covenant. And on their way down, they came to a place called the threshing floor of Obed-Edom. And the Bible says that the oxen stumbled. And when the oxen stumbled, the cart kind of jolted. And a man by the name of Uzzah reached out to steady the Ark of the Covenant on the cart so that it wouldn't fall off. And as soon as he touched the Ark of the Covenant, he died right there on the spot. He was just fried in a moment. And the Bible says that David got angry. Now, I don't know why he would get angry, because God had said that's what would happen if anybody touched that piece of furniture in that way. God had told him that was the penalty because it represented the holiness of God. But the Bible says David was angry. In fact, he was so angry that his anger turned into fear. And in 2 Samuel chapter 6, verses 9 through 11, we read that David was afraid of the Lord that day. And he said, "How in the world can the ark of the Lord come to me?" So he would not move the ark of the Lord with him into the city of David, but he took it aside into the house of Obed-Edom the Gittite. And the ark of the Lord remained in the house of Obed-Edom the Gittite for 3 months. In other words, David was so bent out of shape over what happened and so afraid of what had happened that he said, just leave it where it is. I don't want anything to do with it. I'm not bringing it back to Jerusalem now. Let's just abandon this project and get back to other things. Well, the interesting thing about the story is that after the Ark of the Covenant had been in the house of Obed-Edom for about 3 months, word trickled back down to Jerusalem that everything Obed-Edom touched was turned into gold. Everything that he did was so successful because the Bible says that the Lord blessed the house of Obed-Edom because the Ark of the Covenant was present. And all of a sudden, David got renewed interest in getting the Ark of the Covenant back to Jerusalem. And so this time he went back and he studied the Old Testament law, and he found out how it was supposed to be done, and he went back and he got the Ark of the Covenant. And it tells us in 2 Samuel chapter 6, beginning at verse 12, that David went and brought up the Ark of God from the house of Obed-Edom to the city of David with gladness. And so it was when those bearing the Ark of the Lord had gone 6 paces that he sacrificed oxen and fatted sheep. And many scholars believe that it was at that particular moment that Psalm 30 was born, that David wrote that song for right there in that moment when the joy of the Lord was on him and the Ark of the Covenant was returning to its special place. Well, it was a glorious and exciting day. But I want you to just think back for a moment over the story I've just briefly told you and look at the ups and downs in David's life. He went from being angry and afraid to being overwhelmed with joy. He went from being mad at God because something he did in the flesh failed to being filled with exhilaration to the point where he couldn't contain himself. And I rather suspect that most of us have been on that up and down trail through much of our life. How many of you know that there are peaks and valleys, and sometimes the height of the wave, the crest of the wave, determines the depth of the trough that comes after it? Isn't that true? And you know, life is hard to navigate like that. We're going along trying to make sense out of it, and we just can't. You know, I often think about that as a pastor. I don't know of any career that you could ever sign up for, any position you could ever take, that would challenge your emotional equilibrium more than being a pastor. You go from a party at night to celebrate somebody's anniversary, to a wedding the next day, to a funeral the following day, to the hospital, to people in trouble, and your emotions are all over the place. And I think that's much of what David was talking about. In fact, in the psalm, and we're going to do this quickly, there are 5 contrasting experiences that are pointed out by the psalmist in the ups and downs of life. He begins in the first 4 verses and in verses 8 through 10 with the cycle from hurting to healing. We do not know exactly what was going on in David's life at this time because we have no record in the narrative that David ever had a serious sickness, but a number of his psalms allude to the fact that he experienced some sickness in his life that was nigh unto death. And here in the 8th verse of the 30th psalm, we read these words, which are the prayer of David about his own situation in life, a prayer for his healing. Notice the 8th verse of the 30th psalm. I cried to you, O Lord, and to the Lord I made supplication. What profit is there in my blood? When I go down to the pit, will the dust praise you? Will it declare your truth? Hear, O Lord, and have mercy on me and be my helper. Now, the interesting thing is David's praying because he's sick and he's arguing with God. He's saying, Lord, let me just plead my case with you for a moment. Why are you letting me be sick and why am I almost dead? Lord, what profit is there in my blood? If I die, is my dust going to praise you? Lord, you let me die, you're going to lose a worshiper. I mean, that's kind of the argument that David is bringing before the Lord. What good is there? I can't do you any good when I'm dead, Lord. Why don't you let me live and then I'll worship you and praise you? And the one thing you have to say for David's argument is at least his argument was not totally self-centered as most of ours are. He seemed to be concerned about the glory of God, and he said, if you'll save me, I'll be one more worshiper who will bring honor and glory to your name. And finally, he gets his sense in his head, and he quits all this argument, and he just pleads to God for mercy. In the last verse, he says, hear, O Lord, and have mercy on me, and be my helper, and that's where we end up. And if you've ever been sick, or you've ever found out that you have something that is scary to you in terms of sickness, that's kind of the way you pray. Lord, you may argue with him about lots of things, but when you get right down to the end of it, you say, Lord, I need your mercy. Please, please help me. So he prays for his healing. And then in verses 1 through 4, we see the praise for his healing. For this is what happens after God heals him. In you, O Lord, I put my trust. I will extol you, O Lord, for you have lifted me up and have not let my foes rejoice over me. O Lord, my God, I cried out to you and you healed me. Sing praise to the Lord, ye saints of his, and give thanks at the remembrance of his holy name. Now here's the picture. Wherever David is in this situation in his life, he has gone down almost to the grave. And he says, O Lord God, I extol you, for you have lifted me up. And the word lifted up from the Hebrew language is the same expression that's used for dipping a bucket down into a well and drawing water up out of the well. David has this picture in his mind, Lord God, you reached right down into the grave and you pulled me right out of the grave. I was almost gone. And the interesting thing is the word extol means to lift up. And so if you read the text that way, David is saying, I will lift you up, O Lord, because you lifted me up. I'm going to lift you up in praise because you lifted me up. And he begins to praise God for his healing. Anyone who's ever been through a life-threatening experience or a difficult disease knows that when God brings you back from that disease, you just can't ever wake up any morning without thanking him for the light of day. You can't get up any day without thanking the Lord for his goodness to you, to give you another day. And you see the colors differently, and you see the beauty of his world differently, and your heart is filled with joy for the renewed opportunity to be alive. In fact, this is what David says. He says, Lord, you healed me, and you kept me alive. How many of you know that when God heals you, or whether he doesn't heal you, if you're alive today, it's because God's keeping you alive? And every day, whether you've ever experienced a threat to that or not, you should get up and look out at the world in which he's placed you and say, Lord God, thank you for keeping me alive. Through another day, through another night, I lift up my voice and my hands to you in praise for your goodness. Notice David has gone now from hurting to healing. And then notice the purpose for his healing, which is in the fourth verse. And we'll touch on that a little bit later. But he just says, he turns now and addresses the people. And he says, sing praise to the Lord, you saints of his, and give thanks at the remembrance of his holy name. When people have prayed for somebody who is sick and God raises them up, it's just as much their responsibility to praise God for the healing as it was for them to pray for the healing in the first place. And I know that for many of you, you've prayed for those who've been ill, but have you always been careful to give praise to God when he has healed them? Sometimes when the healing comes, the pressure's off and we forget. We're so careful to say, Lord, if you'll do this, I'll give you praise, but then we don't often do it. So David exhorts the people, sing praise, you his saints, and give thanks to God and remember his goodness because of his healing. Now you see, the first contrast is one of going from hurting or ill health to healing, and it's kind of a long way between the two. He goes, secondly, to another contrast, from hurting to healing, and now from weeping to joy. Notice what verse 5 says. It says, weeping may endure for a night, but joy comes in the morning. From weeping to joy. Now, most of the time, weeping and joy don't go together. I've noticed one exception, and that is that sometimes women cry when they're happy. I don't understand that completely, but I've seen them say, I'm just so happy, you know, and I'm trying to figure that out. I can't understand it, you know. But most of the time, weeping goes with sadness and joy goes with gladness. And David now is talking about this big chasm that exists between the ups and the downs of weeping and joy. And you know, you can experience those things in just a moment of time. You can be filled with joy one moment and in tears the next because events change and things happen. I want you to notice two things about this little expression, this little contrast between weeping and joy. First of all, this is an everyday truth. This doesn't even necessarily have to come from the Bible to be true, but it is true. It's good common sense that when a person's going through a difficult thing, you can usually say to that person with meaning and not be false in doing it, you know what? It's not going to be like this forever. Just hang on. It's going to get better. Just hang on. You'll get through this. One of the great verses of the Bible, which has been a bit misinterpreted with this little phrase, is, but I like this misinterpretation. Some guy was asked what his favorite verse in the Bible was, and he said his favorite verse in the Bible was this, and it came to pass. It didn't come to stay. It came to pass. And you know, and that's kind of the way it is. A lot of people think, you know, when you go through trouble, it's forever. But the Bible says, weeping comes in the nighttime, but joy comes in the morning. And it is true. This is an everyday truth. And I see this all the time as a pastor. Sometimes when we're paying tribute to someone that we've loved who has gone on to be with the Lord, and you look at the sadness in the faces of the family members and you think, it'll never, ever be all right with them. But then a year later or so, you see that somehow God has healed over the open wound and he's brought back some gladness and joy. I was talking with a pastor friend of mine just recently. They've just gone through some tragic things with one of their children. And his wife said, I looked at my husband the other day and I said, I wonder if we'll ever smile again. Some of you have been through hurt so awful that you've actually wondered if you'd ever be able to smile again because it hurt so much at that moment of time. But you know what? Generally speaking, God restores it and you move through that time of weeping and God brings back the joy. He just has a way of healing. But you know, this is not just an everyday truth. This is an eternal truth. And I want to explain this to you because this is a precious thought. How many of you remember in reading the Old Testament account of creation that the Bible says something, if you think about it, that's rather strange? After describing the creative work every day, the Bible says this, and the evening and the morning were the first day. Now, what's wrong with that, class? Isn't that upside down? Isn't that backwards? Isn't it morning and evening is the first day? But in God's calendar, it's not like that. In God's calendar, he says it's the evening and the morning, and that's the first day. And you know what? There's a wonderful little practical thought there if you'll just grab hold of it. How many of you know that if you start the day the night before in the thought process, in the planning process, in the thinking process, the next day will always go better? If you sit down at night and read just a little bit from the Word of God before you go to bed and kind of look over the things you're going to do the next day and say, Lord, these are the thoughts that I have as I look at tomorrow and just bless them. You know what will happen? You'll go to bed that night and God will organize those things in your mind while you're sleeping and you'll get up the next day and the evening and the morning will be the day. I think it's important to start early with God, but maybe we should start even earlier. Maybe we should start the night before. But here's the

0: It's a wonderful thing that God has given to us. So here is this contrast from weeping to joy. Now notice the third one. This everyday eternal truth is followed in the text by number three, and that is from prosperity to poverty.
1: Isn't it interesting how the Bible uses contrast to teach us life-lasting truth? I've discovered that as I've studied the Bible over these years. Look for the contrast. The Bible likes to tell us what it could be and what it should be, what it has been, what it will be. And through these contrasts, we see life as it should be today, and it helps us grab hold of these scriptural truths and put them into practice. Life's Ups and Downs, Part 2, tomorrow. Don't miss it as we continue our study of the 30th Psalm. We still have two Psalms after this one, and we'll finish up this month in the book of Psalms, which is obviously the favorite book of a lot of people. Someone once told me there are more tear stains in the book of Psalms than any other book in the Bible. And I suppose that's true because the Psalms are visceral. They talk about life as we experience it because written by David, who experienced life at the deepest level. 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I'm David Jeremiah. Thanks for listening.
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0: Sometimes things aren't what they seem. The righteous go unnoticed, the arrogant seem untouchable, and God appears to be somewhere else entirely. But appearances can be deceiving, and the book of Esther proves it. Today on Insight for Living, Chuck Swindoll recounts one of Scripture's most dramatic stories. It's found in Esther chapter 6, where Chuck reminds us that God's timing may feel slow, but he misses nothing. It's the story of a sleepless king, a forgotten act of loyalty, and an overconfident villain that all converge in a single unforgettable night. Chuck begins by reading from Esther chapter 6.
1: For the Jews living in Persia, it seemed as if all was lost. They had no protector except the queen. But how powerful was she in the shadow of the king? The sand in the hourglass was running out, and genocide seemed inevitable. And yet, in spite of the way things seemed, that's not the way things were. God was at work behind the scenes, scripting each movement on the stage. The king, her husband, had given Esther not only an audience, but also carte blanche to request anything she desired, up to half the kingdom. None of the Jews knew what was happening behind palace doors. Even Haman was too busy building the